0: thing you're dead. Katie went into labor. So that's not great, right? And then something else happened.
1: I said, Sasha, then get a chainsaw and cut the wall down because I didn't want the baby to die.
0: One doctor doing incredible things, so many of them, things she has never done before. That's this week.
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3: I'm Janine Hurst with these headlines. Israeli Prime Minister Benjamin Netanyahu is rejecting President Trump's 15-point roadmap for Gaza, saying Israeli forces won't withdraw until Hamas has fully disarmed. The U.S.-Iran war is not only sending gas prices higher, it's also affecting the price of an airline ticket. The travel site Kayak says an average domestic flight last week cost about $80 more than it did a year ago, and the average international flight was about $170 more expensive. In California, after a years-long fight, hundreds of thousands of rideshare drivers are set to form a union, giving them a place at the bargaining table with companies including Uber and Lyft. I'm Janine Hurst, NPR News.

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3: 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With British actor Samantha Morton, Circe in the Odyssey, Oscar-winning US actor Helen Hunt, French-Senegalese director Alan Gomez, Nigerian-British comedian Ayoade Bamboye, the Norwegian composer Ole Yello, and my chat with US comedy star Jay Jordan. 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
7: Hey, wonderful to be here, man.
6: Wonderful to have you here, man. Now, we're going to be talking about mainly your newest release and counting down once again to the video release for it. But the timing of this release, this coincides quite nicely with a date of some significance.
7: That's right. International Hip Hop Day is August 11th. August 11th, 1973 was the birth of hip hop. DJ Kool Herc with the merry-go-round technique, using it for the first time. And every year I like to try and put something out on International Hip Hop Day, whether it's a re-release or something new. This time it's something new. So it's a music video that we filmed in this very studio.
6: Proof is in the confetti.
7: What?
6: Okay, so there's the...
7: Which they've sent me, by the way. I keep getting letters with confetti in it. I thought you cleaned this up, Benji. Best thing ever. Don't ever launch confetti cannons in a studio. We'll get there. Don't worry.
8: We will. Have you ever been up to the mountain so high up in the sky?

0: bit of Where the Light Shines Through, the latest from Ben Euphonic. And I'm trying to decide if I need to reconcile the positive message of this song versus the fact that it's being screamed at
1: yes,
0: me.
1: Exactly.
0: Okay, but this is just like the video, which we'll get into in a bit. This goes back to the Beastie Boys, so that says it's just stylistic delivery, this screaming aspect.
1: Yeah, I think I've been listening to a lot of the Check Your Head album by the Beastie Boys. We're talking about early 90s. I think also because I've been seeing and hearing so much AI-generated content recently.
0: Mm-hmm.
1: And there's all these people who are trying to create, they're calling them like songs and singles, but they're just AI-generated songs where they either just feed in lyrics and give prompts, or they just say, hey, this is what kind of a song I want. And they do lots of prompt work, and it generates this AI wave file that they're then selling as music, and then also artwork. And I think as a 30-year-plus musician, it rankles me a bit. So I decided, you know what? I want to go more raw, a little more punk rock on this album. And so I ran the vocals through a guitar cabinet with distortion. Note to self. Don't run your vocals through a guitar cabinet with distortion. Just don't. Don't.
0: Don't be like that.
1: Yeah, I did it in like three songs, and this is the first song I mixed and am working on mastering, you know, completely. Don't.
0: Okay, well, why not? I mean, because you're getting that effect. Sometimes people will sing through a harmonica mic, and it gives you a bit of that effect.
1: Yeah,
0: so.
1: It becomes real honky, and it has this cool tinny sound to it. The reason that you don't do this, David, is that it plays absolute havoc on your EQ. And so when you're mixing, you kind of think you got the mix, and then you go to master the song, and all of a sudden you compress everything, and all these...
0: Okay.
1: And I already have a whiny, terrible voice. And so then you have whiny, terrible...
0: It's not terrible.
1: ...meets distortion, and it creates a perfect storm of chaos. So, yeah, it's definitely been a challenge for me.
0: Okay.
1: Mix-wise.
0: All right. With regard to the lyrics on Where the Light Shines Through, I don't know if this was intentional or if it's just as I'm getting ready for these, I'm looking at the lyrics, trying to read into them or try to pick up on what perhaps the author is writing into them. The first half of the song seems to be, here's where you could be, here's where you ought to be. Then the second half is more, here's where you are, or at least now you're well on your way kind of thing.
1: Right, right.
0: So it's all a song of affirmation. It's a positive message. It's you are a good person. You can go to this where there's no stress. You can leave that all behind. You're talking about being in a good state, away from the stress, where you can be at peace and with love and joy.
1: When I was writing the lyrics, I had recently heard On the Mountaintop, Martin Luther King Jr. I had listened to the whole sermon / speech.
0: Mm.
1: And I think that we've just been dealing with a lot of negativity, and there's so much polarization going on right now from a political standpoint, from a social standpoint. And I felt like I needed to inject some kind of get above the noise kind of message, you know? And so the very first lyrics, have you ever been up to the mountain? So high, that was an MLK reference. Up in the sky, kissing all your troubles goodbye, getting lost in a dream, living the dream, loving the dream. Again, MLK message.
0: Yeah.
1: So full of life that you thought you would scream. And I was talking about joy and talking not about just happiness, but about trying to find something that's bigger than happiness. And also that this is something that we can attain, but we attain it not by just conforming or by, you know, looking for norms. We attain it by digging into ourselves, becoming self-aware, and trying to be the best version of ourself that we can be. So I do me and you do you, and together we'll ascend to where the light shines through. You know, the idea that we can get beyond ourselves.
0: That's really, really cool. And there's a lot of things in here. In all honesty, this is one of those songs that you could just listen to a dozen times, if not 20 or 50, and just kind of bang your head to it and not pick up on any of the...
1: Yeah, right.
0: You do you. Or just the, nah, somewhere in there.
1: That's
0: kind of
1: the
0: thing.
1: Distorted vocals. Again, don't do it. The Check Your Head album, you know, Beastie Boys were running their vocals through guitar cabinets and a Big Muff pedal, which is like this distortion pedal. It really typifies early 90s music. And it created this great sound, but their lyrics are all cheeky, you know, and great, but it created this energy. energy, and I wanted to also ride on that energy. You know, the energy of, like you're saying, you can listen to the song and you're just, you know, nodding your head, and it's got a great groove to it, and I'm using some big drums, and it just has this head nod ability. But underneath all that, I wanted it to have this really big message.
0: I'm David Fleming in conversation with Ben Jafonik for this edition of KVC Arts, talking about, well, we'll get to it anyway, his latest release, Where the Light Shines Through, and counting down to the video release for it. And Benji, good Sir Fonik, when will this video become available for mass consumption?
1: Well, let me tell you, David, as soon as this broadcast ends, the video's going to go live on YouTube. It'll be on Instagram. It'll be on Facebook. It'll be on the TikToks. It's going to be everywhere. And so you'll be able to see the music video. And there's probably going to be a couple versions of this song. There's a music video version, and there's going to be an album version. So it's going to be fun.
0: Talk to me about the notion of writing to be less specific. You and I touched on this a bit, and what you used to do versus what you were trying to make sure to do here.
1: I have a problem, David, and that problem is I'm not very good with allegory.
0: Allegory is like when a...
1: Yes, exactly. Yeah, and I'm not good with that. And I can be cheeky and I can be funny in a lot of the Benji Fonik music, but I am not good with ambiguity. And so I have been trying to be a little more universal. I have this song called Ain't Gonna Rain No More, and I decided to do a stream of consciousness instead of lyrics, and I basically gave myself a challenge. And that's going to be another single coming out off the next album, that Where the Light Shines Through is going to be on. Much like that song, for this song, I wanted to try and do not stream of consciousness, but definitely focusing on uplifting and being a little less laser pinpoint. Although, even when I try to do that, it's still very... very pinpointed, I feel like.
0: When you're writing, I'm sure this is different for other songs, but I mean, I'm sure sometimes you have things like Love and the Dream. Okay, I need to work that in. So you work out, okay, you would scream. Okay, there it is. You know, that kind of up in the sky. Okay, goodbye, there it is. But do you ever have kind of where you just have the sounds? Eva Mikhailovna writes very much in this way. She just has these vowel sounds. So instead of you knowing so high up in the sky, you might be writing, have you ever been up in the mountains?
1: Yeah, so some writers, like you said, they're trying to get a sound. So they want the word to actually end with that sound or that vowel.
0: It's a vowel placeholder kind of thing.
1: Exactly. I usually don't do the vowel sound. What I do is the rhythm. And it might even be almost like the sonic. It's not just the melody from a note standpoint, but it's like when I'm rapping, I tend to like to do patterns or movement that move up and down with my voice. So it's not just like, have you ever been up to the mountain so high up in the sky? It's, have you ever been up to the mountain so high up in the sky, kissing all your troubles goodbye? Almost like I'm singing, you know, but I'm rapping. And so I like to do a lot of frequency moving up and down just with my voice.
0: Like a very frenetic Mary Poppins.
1: Yeah, something like that. But I do create a rhythm or something like that, and then this kind of almost like frequency map, and then I write lyrics after. With this song, actually, I had written it just after I wrote 15 Minutes Ahead of Insanity.
0: Okay.
1: So I wrote 15 Minutes Ahead of Insanity, and then I was like, okay, it's a silly song, but it's also pretty serious. It's got serious moments, and then I wanted something that also uplifted, and so this came right after.
0: Okay.
1: Subsequently, those are the first two songs being released for the album.
0: That's right. These are leading toward not just the next EP, but actually a full-length album. Now, the video for this, Where the Light Shines Through, talk about the inception of this idea of how you wanted to present this. We touched on some of the stylistic things about the Beastie Boys, and the video aspect goes to them as well.
1: So many of my recent videos have all been with a green screen and then me creating like environments and that kind of stuff. Definitely 15 Minutes Ahead of Insanity, which is my last video, has actual cartoon figures walking around, you know, Bluebird on my shoulder kind of a thing. And then I wanted to do something live, and the Beastie Boys video that I had seen not too long ago was three MCs and one DJ. it's like a one-shot video. They start with Mixmaster Mike. He's out on the street in New York. He comes walking into this building. He walks in, and then the Beastie Boys are just standing there waiting. And then he comes in with a record. He starts scratching, and then bam, they're into it. And they actually did a live version of that song for the video. So that's actually them literally doing it, which
0: they're
1: is
0: really waiting.
1: Totally dope. Yes, they're literally waiting.
0: So with him trying to get into the building, but it's one of those electronic locks. Yes. You have to wait for somebody to come out to get in. That was all.
1: Yeah, and it was all in real time, which was really dope. They're in position just waiting, waiting. And so, because I'm on this kind of early 90s tip, Beck, Beastie Boys, you know, all this kind of stuff, I just decided, you know, I want to do a nod to that. You and I had just done the interview and the video launch for 15 Minutes Ahead of Insanity, and we were talking about doing a video here, and I said, I have a song that we could do, and I think that you might have said something. I can't even remember the impetus, but I started thinking about it. I remember sending you the song and saying, okay, I got a wild idea. I told you basically it would be one shot, you know, continuous thing. We'll get a couple cameras set up, and we just go for it. And I think I sent you the Beastie Boys video as a reference. Yeah.
0: So many of your video releases have been done here at the KVCR studios, so it made sense to have this full circle kind of thing with your next video being actually shot at the KVCR studios. That's sort of some of the early conversation I remember.
1: And it felt so right because we have done so many. And I remember saying, hey, David, do you want to be part of the video? Do you want to sing the chorus? And there was no hesitation. Yes. It was like,
0: all
1: yeah,
0: in.
1: Okay, yes. You didn't even think about it. I think you sent me a text back like in, I don't know, a minute after I, yes. And then it was, all right, let's ask Connie Leva if we can, you know, do this.
0: Yeah, it was. I just wanted to make sure it was okay. And she agreed before I could even finish asking. She thought it was cool because I actually asked her, you know, she'd ever been into the Beastie Boys way back when, and not only way back when, but at the time of this conversation with her, I think it was just a couple of days prior that she had come home and her husband was watching a documentary.
1: Oh, on the Beastie Boys.
0: Yeah.
1: Awesome.
0: So the people involved, this was such a really stripped down cast and crew. You just named the entirety of the cast, whether or not people realize it, you and me.
1: Yeah, literally, that's it. And I believe we got Boots Liebman and Austin, the same cameraman that did Omega Funk 10,000, actually.
0: Mm-hmm.
1: So he came in, and we ended up doing a two-camera shoot. And instead of one take, we ended up doing a lot of takes. I think it was like 9 takes or something.
0: So for those watching the video, you will notice the time. There's a clock on the back of the wall in the studio where this is shot. It bounces from 7:14 to 7:32 to 8:012 or something. 8:012?
1: Yeah, okay.
0: It's not read for a living. I don't speak for a living.
1: 8:012 is right. Yeah, that's
0: okay.
1: Real.
0: These aren't mistakes or editing gaffes or anything like that. This is more of Benjaphonic's time travel.
1: Yeah, that's Da Vinci Code stuff, David.
0: Oh.
1: Yeah, so, I mean, it's very important. If you're watching this music video and you figure out the code about the clock, which we've been very specific about,
0: Tom Hanks is coming after you.
1: Yeah.
0: Now, also, wasn't this amongst the quickest shoots, if not the quickest shoots, for any of your music videos? We were in and out of here in 2.5 hours.
1: Not only was the video shoot the quickest, but from inception to filming was, I think, 2.5 weeks or something like that.
0: Oh, my gosh.
1: So I think from the time I sent you that message, you got back to me, said yes. We got approval from the station, and then I started hunting for a cameraman, and thankfully, Austin was free, which was awesome, and then I was able to get that aspect of the video set up, and then we were in here filming, and you're right. I think from when we started, which was like 6:30.
0: Well, you guys were doing stuff while I was still on the air for All Things Considered. You guys were doing some of the exterior shots that I wouldn't be a part of.
1: So from 6 p.m. to 8:30, I think that was it. So it was 2.5 hours, and I've never, from beginning to, like, we were cleaned up and walking out the door, I've never filmed a music video in that short amount of time.
0: Yeah, we were done really in 1.5 hours. The rest of the time was picking up confetti.
1: It just, that is so accurate. We had a vacuum, we had a broom.
0: Oh my
1: there
0: gosh.
1: Were four of us
0: there
1: in
0: were
1: here.
0: All four of us
1: confetti.
0: Abandoned any other tasks and we're just picking up these chunks of paper.
1: And we're still finding confetti.
0: And it's still being mailed to you. Count on that. I'm David Fleming in conversation with Ben Jafonik, talking about, among other things, his latest release and the video for it. More at benjafonik.com and more just ahead as KVC Arts continues. Many past KVC Arts can be found through iTunes, Spotify, NPR One, or many other podcast sites, and more still at kvcr.org/arts.
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0: Back now with KVC Arts, I'm David Fleming. On this edition of the program, we have Ben Jafonik in studio once again for the woohoos.
1: Woohoo!
0: As well as the latest release and the video for it. We've launched quite a few Ben Jafonik videos on KVC Arts, but this one ties into a very special date.
1: That's right, International Hip Hop Day. And so it's August 11th, 1973, the very first hip hop party by Kool Herc.
0: So keeping it with the Beastie Boys, 3 MCs and 1 DJ, there should be a super long extended version of this with you leaving your house in Riverside, walking,
1: yeah, right,
0: getting stuck on the 215, trying to get into the studio. So, yeah, the doors are locked, of course. So
1: if I had more time, I would have absolutely done that. You know, everything was about time on this. Again, I never done something that fast or thrown it together, including the fact that the song was not completely mixed and mastered.

0: confetti went all over the place, and I was like, wow, that's going to be cool. But I had no idea the spread that this thing was going to have, because I was, again, in a hallway. And so when I launched it here in the studio, I was like, oh, this is going to be great. You know, yeah, I practiced this already. The confetti's really big. We're going to be able to pick it up, no problem.
1: No problem.
0: Yeah. Dummy. Dummy. I remember Boots hits that thing, kabah, and it's just it's everywhere.
1: It filled the space.
0: It's not that big either. It's a foot long. It's, you know, not very big, but my word, as advertised, that thing is a cannon of confetti.
1: I've said before, it's much like if you've ever known a husky and maybe don't anymore, you're still finding husky hairs.
0: Yes, right.
1: 12 years later. So again, really going through this, one thing in here, your star is on the rise. I seed it in your eyes.
0: Seed it in your eyes, David.
1: Thank you for doing that. Yeah. That just one thing, I think, may be the only thing actually written truly in dialect, but I appreciate that.
0: Yeah.
1: I seed it.
0: So that actually is a nod to the rapper Old Man Saxon.
1: Oh, he's one of the two geek rappers from Alliance versus Horde.
0: Yeah, exactly.
1: War.
0: The song War. Yeah, Songhammer song. And so Old Man Saxon, he was doing this little vamp thing at the end of the song, and he's like, you're not this, you're not that, I seen it in your eyes, he says. And it made me laugh so hard just because of how he was talking and what he was doing, and he was messing with us. And so for years, I've been like, okay, I want to put I seen it in your eyes in a song, you know, and it fit perfectly, you know, your star is on the rise, I seen it in your eyes, you're beautiful, you're powerful, don't ever compromise, and love, this is the way.
1: So when he said that during war, right at the end, that's like
0: it's
1: right
0: at
1: before,
0: the very end.
1: Where'd you get that armor, at a garage sale?
0: Right. And I'd have to listen back. I'm not even sure if I seed it in your eyes ended up in the song.
1: Okay,
0: I don't even know
1: it's
0: at the end. It was just one of his outtakes that he had done, and it was cracking us all up. And here's a side note, but this song was inspired heavily by Old Man Saxon and by a local rapper named Noah James, who's out of the Riverside and San Bernardino area. And those two guys are just positive, and they have just this vibe. And Noah James in particular is just like a champion of love and elevation, and is a very, very great rapper. And anyway, it was his style and his positivity that kind of influenced me to write these lyrics as well.
1: Gotcha.
0: Yeah.
1: Well, you always write positive messages anyway, because, I mean, but you are really, truly a positive person. So when you're writing things, are you trying consciously to make sure, okay, we need some positive stuff? I mean, we sort of addressed this earlier, I think, but especially during right now, this day and age, what we're going through, I mean, right now. But generally, as a rule of thumb, if I may say that, are you trying to write positive things, or is it really just, this is who you are, and so this is what comes out?
0: A bit of both. Deborah Fonick talks about this all the time, but, you know, I'm definitely the glass half full guy.
1: Okay.
0: I have a kind of positive outlook on life, and it doesn't mean that I'm not a realist and I don't see negative things going on and know that we need change, and, you know, but at the same time, I'm just kind of upbeat guy.
1: It doesn't show.
0: Yeah, I know. It's just so held down. No one can see it.
1: Try to let it out.
0: I will let it out. You hit the nail on the head. I think these times are calling for us to encourage, to elevate, to lift up. And again, Noah James, man, he's an elevator. He's somebody who brings people up. He wants to lift himself up, and he wants to lift others up. And this is going to be the title track for an album. And it's not necessarily that it's the catchiest song on the album, but it is the definite spirit of what I want for the album, which is this idea of bringing someone up. Love, this is the way. Love is living in the moment on a radiant day. So I do me and you do you, and together we'll ascend to where the light shines through.
1: Oh, beautiful. Wow.
0: So here's the deal.
1: Yeah.
0: This is now the portion where I am now the host. Hi, I'm Benji Fonick.
1: And I'm David Fleming.
0: And David, I'm so happy to have you on the show.
1: Oh, long-time listener, first-time caller.
0: Yeah, I know. You're usually on the other end of things here, but today you're the pull you of the push me. So let me ask you, David.
1: Sir.
0: Have you ever been in a music video before?
1: Very few and far between. The most recent one was another.

0: on with you, and that was Falling in Love just a few years ago.
1: So I wanted to recreate that magic, and because you have helped me launch so many Benjiphonic videos, and I thought it was about time that you also co-starred in a video.
0: Yeah. Well, you know, it's interesting. When Austin came up, I was like, hey, you know, I'm David. I met you during the Falling in Love video shoot, and it's like, yeah, well, actually, I recognize you from the videos and whatnot, and I was thinking, I've only been in the one video, but then I remembered that all of these, often you're filming coming in and all that, and so I've appeared on camera for these things. I don't know. It's a 12, maybe 13 times.
1: Yeah, a lot of times.
0: Sort of thing.
1: It's a lot of videos. Yeah. And part of the impetus of the video was to capture what we do when we come in here. And so, David, you got to actually be a singer of the chorus on this video. Is that correct?
0: I was a singer of the chorus. And really for this was just to do really what I do anyway. If I'm listening to some Benjiphonic music, it's stuff that you want to just move to and just, you know, I'm not dancing in the studio, believe me. I'm sitting here behind the control board, but I'm nodding my head to it, going back and forth to it. It's just really feeling it out. And then at times, I'm just compelled to come in with the la-la-la part of it. So
1: it was brilliant. You did a phenomenal job, actually. And so, David, what was the most challenging part of the video for you?
0: Making sure my shirt was ironed.
1: Yeah, okay, that's good. Okay, and tell me, what were you wearing in the music video?
0: There's a bobblehead that my wife had created for me. I was told to wear something that I wear often, and so what I put on was a favorite pair of jeans, this Benjiphonic We Stole Hip Hop t-shirt, and this brown leather vest, and this ended up on this bobblehead as well, which you can barely see. You'd have to freeze it at the right millisecond. But also in the video, I'll have to say that if you freeze it at the right moments or whatnot, you can see in the background there's a photo montage. And there's me actually wearing this outfit as well that once again.
1: There's a lot of meta moments, right?
0: Many meta. It's just a lot of fun. And it's something whenever Ben comes in, I'm trying to wear one of the Benjiphonic shirts. And so this one going back to pretty much, you know, a whole full circle kind of thing. And so I suppose that's where I was going to with this.
1: Well, David, you being in the video was absolutely perfect because, again, we've launched so many, just like we're doing tonight. Mm-hmm. Tonight, at the end of this broadcast, mm-hmm. we're going to launch a music video. But we've done that so many times. I think it was just time for us to capture that, right?
0: Yeah, and it was just, again, a nice full circle, perfect sort of thing to have this video be shot at the place from where we're launching them anyway. So it was just really, really cool. And we'll be counting down to this video release in just a few moments. Before we get there, as we wrap up another edition of KVC Arts, thanks again, of course, to Benjiphonic for the conversation, the music, and the continued discovery of more confetti working in the crevices of the production studios of KVCR. Here at KVCR, thanks to Rick Dulock, Sandy Hodela, Jessica Greenwell, Tony Lopez, Dylan Lang, and Sharina Wad. Many past shows can be found through Spotify, iTunes, NPR One, or many other podcast sites, and more still at kvcr.org/arts. Music beds and themes heard on KVCR is generally composed and performed by Sean Longstreet, but it's Benjiphonic through and through on this edition of the program. And now, coinciding with August 11th, National and now International Hip Hop Day, which also happens to be the rebroadcast of this program, August 11th, counting down now to the video release for the latest from Benjiphonic. Ben, the good Sirphonic.
1: 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Thank you, KVCR. 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
6: Coming up shortly, as Europe sinks deeper into drought, Katie Field, Professor of Plant Soil Processes, explains the long-lasting effects of water deficit on the soil beneath our feet.
7: When the soil dries out, it becomes really hard, really impenetrable. There's nowhere for the water to go, really. And so rather than soaking in and filling those pore spaces in the soil up like a sponge, it just slides straight off, and that's when you get your flash flooding.
6: What impact does drought have on our soil? Inside Science, after the news.
8: BBC News with Pete Ross. The High Representative for Gaza for Donald Trump's Board of Peace has insisted that the US-backed peace plan for the territory is the only way forward. Nikolai Ledanov comments came after Israel rejected the plan, saying its troops will only withdraw from the Strip once Hamas has handed over all its weapons. Iran has chosen a new leader for the National Security Council. Mohsen Razaei, a former commander of the country's Revolutionary Guards, will now have a key role in deciding how Iran pursues the conflict with the US and Israel. The BBC has seen evidence suggesting a South African police detective, Frans Matipa, was shot dead by the country's special forces while investigating the disappearance of a suspected militant from the Islamic State group. The suspected militant disappeared in 2022. Seven Special Forces soldiers and another person are due to stand trial in connection with Detective Matipa's murder. They deny the allegations. The Kurdish militant group, the PKK, has criticised a draft law in Turkey that aims to end a decades-long conflict between it and the state. The PKK leadership stressed it was essential that the group's jailed leader, Abdullah Öcalan, be released from jail, where he's been held since 1999. The Irish suspected cartel boss Daniel Kinahan has appeared before a court in Dublin and been taken into custody after his extradition from the United Arab Emirates. He was brought to Ireland on a military jet and immediately driven at high speed under heavy police guard to a special criminal tribunal. Peru's government has said 11 Peruvian citizens have died fighting for Russia in its war in Ukraine. It's added that more than 100 others are missing. In football, Cameroon has put an end to Nigeria's reign as champions of the Women's Africa Cup of Nations. A shock 1-0 win in the quarter-finals. In Sunday's other quarter-final, Malawi beat Ghana 2-1. BBC News.
6: Welcome to Inside Science on the BBC World Service. I'm Roland Peace, standing in for Tom Whipple, who's off enjoying the sun somewhere. Given the weather we've been seeing in the UK recently, he doesn't have to have travelled far, I guess. Anyway, in a moment, the relentless sun and heat will be the subject under discussion, what they're doing to our soil. And we'll be thinking about the sunseekers heading to Spain next week, because the sun will be blotted out by a total eclipse. And space engineer Essa Bastida Bertagath has a particular reason to go there.
9: For me, as an engineer, it's been so many years that we've been developing the Proba 3 technology to be able to create an artificial solar eclipse. So it just amazes me, the fact that nature is able to do this. I'm very excited to see that for myself.
6: Artificial solar eclipses coming up, and also highly pathogenic bird flu, which recently arrived in Australia and is proving to be a serious threat to wildlife there. And I'm joined by Lizzie Gibney of Nature magazine to tell us some of the other stuff that's going on in science this week. Lost wonders, I think you have for us.
10: That's right. Some incredible structures that were built by ancient civilizations and hidden beneath the Amazon's canopy.
6: All will be revealed later on. First, large parts of Europe are in the grip of drought. Rivers like the Rhine and Danube are running at record low levels. We've seen the wildfires, the reduced harvests. At the personal level, my garden, like many I suspect, has become desperately dry. Grass turned browner than I've ever seen, vegetables wilting on the plant. And the soil beneath cracking in the heat. The UK Meteorological Office said this week that England has just had its driest July on record. But it's the effect of the prolonged drought on soil that I want to focus on, not just what it's like at the visible surface, but what's going on in the hidden depths below. To give me an idea, we're joined by Katie Field, who is Professor of Plant Soil Processes at Sheffield University in the UK. Thank you for joining us, Katie. Previous times I've spoken to you, you've been very clear that the soil's not some dead stuff. It's a living, vibrant system under our feet.
7: Yeah, that's exactly right. I think it's very common. We think of the soil as just dirt under our feet, but it's really not. It's home to billions of microorganisms and microbes. So in just one teaspoon of soil, for instance, there could be like 10 meters of fungal hyphae, for instance, or kind of billions of microbes. So it really is a living, breathing thing.
6: And they sort of indicate the health of the soil, and also, I guess, the plants above it, they're not disconnected. They're all connected in some way.
7: Yeah, it's all connected. It's all connected. So when we talk about soil health, I would always think of soil as being about half solid stuff, but half of it is also air spaces in between the particles of soil. And it's those tiny air spaces that really is where the action happens. It's where microbes can breathe. It's where worms bury through, roots access water, if there is any. So healthy soil has got this really distinctive crumbly structure.
6: And what happens to it when it's subjected to this kind of heat and drought? I mean, it's certainly the top few inches is so dried out.
7: Yeah, well, the answer is nothing good.
6: Yeah?
7: So when there's this sort of prolonged drought, and what's interesting about the current conditions are that we're coming off the back of successive heat waves. So what happens is the water that fills those little air pockets within the soil evaporates out. Particularly clay soils are vulnerable to this. So when they get wet, they swell up. And when they get dry, they shrink away. And this opens up cracks in the soil profile. And those cracks can run as far as a meter deep. And they can be hugely damaging to things above ground then. Soil cracking can cause subsidence, which causes disruptions on railway networks or roads, and also houses. I know the insurance industry is kind of paying out quite a lot in subsidence claims at the moment. So it's a big problem.
6: And what does it do to the organisms that are in there? I mean, I imagine, like us, they depend on moisture. You know, you talked about these hyphae, these little threads of fungi that go through the soil. Do they dry up? Do they break? Do they die?
7: If we take fungi on their own to begin with, so when they get stressed out by conditions in the environment, they'll go into a state of sort of almost like dormancy where the hyphae kind of retract, and then they'll just sit waiting in the soil for conditions to improve, just as spores, and then they'll germinate again. Other microbes have a harder time of it. So think like a lot of the soil microbes that process nutrients and carbon in the soil, they go into a dormancy and stop doing things. The community structure of the microbes then changes, and this can have really long-term impacts on what happens to nutrients and carbon in the soil, with impacts further upstream on the plants that then access those nutrients and carbon.
6: And something I haven't seen in my garden for quite a few weeks is worms.
7: Yeah, poor things. So worms actually end up burrowing deeper into the ground, and then they curl up in a little ball or a knot, and they secrete loads of mucus, which then hardens around them and performs like this little protective layer around the worm. And they can survive like that for a number of weeks. And then when the rains return, they come out of their cocoon and continue their activities. But over a long period of time, they're not doing the job that they need to be doing to maintain the healthy soil. They're not turning over soil, they're not moving it around, and they're not creating new air spaces. And so, yeah, nothing good is happening.
6: If this keeps on going, is there a recovery process? Do you end up with global warming with actually not just the plants changing, but what goes on underground changing?
7: What's really interesting about the biology of soils under drought is that it goes beyond just the current conditions. So you have what we call a legacy effect. So once the soil becomes wetted again, the microbes that then populate that soil, the community is different to what it was before. And so your soil function, so that's kind of the usefulness of the soil to the plants that are growing in it currently, it changes slightly. So you may end up with a soil that becomes more resilient to drought, or it may become more susceptible to drought. And some of these processes, like, we really don't know very much about at all, and it's a bit of a black box in understanding. So, I mean, there's a lot of research at the moment going on into soils and how we can improve soil resilience.
6: And when the rain does come back, is that instant recovery? Well, obviously it's not instant recovery, but, you know, how much do we get back to normal service?
7: I think the bigger risk at the moment is because the soil structure is so damaged, we're going to end up with flash flooding if we get a lot of water quickly.
6: That's because the water can't even penetrate,
7: exactly.
6: Even though it's dry. Hope for it to soak it up.
7: Yeah, exactly. You have to imagine, like, so when the soil dries out and all these pore space, we call it, but when these dry out and the soil contracts, it becomes really hard. Really impenetrable. There's nowhere for the water to go, really. And so it kind of, rather than soaking in and filling those pore spaces in the soil up like a sponge, it just slides straight off. And that's when you get your flash flooding.
6: Oh, dear. So even the rain's not going to be great news, it seems. Katie Field, thank you so much for joining us.
7: Thank you.
6: Lizzie Gibney from Nature. Have you got a garden that's been worrying you these past few weeks?
10: Yes, unfortunately, it's looking very, very sad. But that was so fascinating. I hadn't really thought about soil health. Like, I've been thinking about the plants. But when I've been pouring my kids' bathwater out, it's just been going on my favourite plants. But maybe I should be thinking about the soil health more widely.
6: Well, how much bathwater have you got? I'm pleased you
10: Minimal,
6: do that.
10: Obviously.
6: We're doing very much the same at my house. It's to use any kind of wastewater just to give the garden a bit of a chance. More from you later, Lizzie. Naturalists and farmers alike have been alarmed over recent years by the fast spread of highly pathogenic H5N1 bird flu around the world. Carried by migratory birds to the last unaffected continent, Australia, just in June. And this week saw the first outbreak in native bird colonies. And if prior experience in Europe, the Americas, even Antarctica is anything to go by, the harm that could be done there to bird populations and mammals could be devastating. Thijs Kuyken is a virologist at Erasmus University Medical Centre in Rotterdam and a member of OFLU, an international organisation that tracks the virus. And he's been my guide over the years to the spread of this virus. And he brought me up to date with the situation in Australia and New Zealand.
11: The first cases were in June in Australia, first a brown skua, and then after that there were a number of giant petrels that were found sick or dead on the coast of Australia, widely separated from each other. These are sub-Antarctic or Antarctic breeding birds. After the breeding season, they disperse from their colony sites and they go in different directions, but that also means going north up to the waters around Australia and New Zealand.
6: Those arrivals then was, I suppose, for experts like you, expected. It's been circulating around the southern oceans for a few years now, but nevertheless, you must have been concerned.
11: Definitely, it's concerning. So even though it's expected, it's still very bad news. After it's been found in several birds that were basically migratory along the coast of Australia and New Zealand, it subsequently got into greater crested terns in Australia, but also in a swamp harrier in New Zealand. So those are both resident species in those countries, indicating that the virus has spilled over from a migratory bird to a resident bird, which is typically the next step in the spread of the virus in a new area. In Europe, typically we saw in the first years that gulls did become occasionally infected because often they also scavenge, but it didn't spread easily. And this is because gulls are substantially different from ducks, and they have their own low pathogenic avian influenza viruses. And it was only when reassortment took place between a gull-adapted virus, a low pathogenic H13, and this bird flu virus, H5N1, only then did the virus take off. And then it spread right across Europe in black-headed gull colonies, causing massive mortality.
6: Right. So this would be one of those genes that allows the replication in a different host bird. So the outside part of it looks like the H5N1, but the inside part has become adapted to the new species. And that's the process of reassortment that's so concerning.
11: Correct. So here you saw in just one reassortment, the virus changed from occasionally infecting a gull to sweeping across Europe and causing mass immortality with knock-on effects.
6: And so that presumably is the concern in Australia. There are presumably other kinds of circulating bird flu viruses that are not dangerous.
11: Yeah.
6: But they could mix and then you see something completely different.
11: Yeah, so highly pathogenic H7 occurred several times in Australia, and these high path viruses come from low path viruses that are circulating endemically in Australian duck populations. So here too, reassortments could take place indeed.
6: What measures can they take to try and control this? I mean, it's sort of out there circulating. Is it possible to do anything?
11: Well, there are a few small measures that can be taken. So it's worthwhile to carry out surveillance as well as possible, both in wild birds and in wild mammals. In very rare species that are highly endangered and often already being managed quite intensively, it might be possible and might be useful to vaccinate birds and mammals against this virus, and it will prevent severe disease in them.
6: I think people are always concerned that this very virulent strain of flu will become somehow adapted to humans. People have died from it, but it's. I'm impressed by the fact that it's been knocking at the door for several years, but doesn't seem to have become a higher risk for us.
11: Yeah, you're right. So this virus has been around since 1997, and it's infected, as far as we know, about 1,000 people. And the virus has not adapted to efficient human-to-human transmission yet. So that is still possible. So there's that risk still exists, either through mutation or through reassortment. I think the risk is increasing a little bit every time that the virus expands its range, just because it means that it's able to roll more dice, so that ultimately one virus will appear through mutation or reassortment that is able to transmit among humans.
6: Is there some hope in the future?
11: There's some hope in the future, yeah. In the first year, in continents that are first affected, you see the highest mortality that has been seen in North America and also in South America. And in subsequent years, the mortality is lower, and it's often the adult birds that have survived that are immune to the virus, and it's the juveniles that are still affected.
6: The other thing I think that must be remembered is this is a virus that did not exist in the wild in the first place. It was effectively a virus that was cooked up in farms in the Far East and then modified at farms in Europe and so on, and has now taken over the whole planet. This is a panzootic, which is probably has lessons of its own.
11: Yeah, it is not a natural event. This is a man-made event that we are seeing from a virus that originally emerged and became pathogenic in the intensive poultry industry. And yeah, it's because that it was able to spill over into wildlife repeatedly because it was not controlled in poultry populations that it spread to wildlife and became endemic in wildlife. And since then, it's been spreading worldwide and now reached the final continental region in its travel around the world.
6: It's quite sobering.
11: It is indeed.
12: We'll have to see how the situation develops. Thijs Kuijken is a virologist from Erasmus University in Rotterdam. A reminder, you're listening to Inside Science from the BBC World Service. Tell us what science you think we should be investigating. Our email address is insidescience@bbc.co.uk. If you've not heard about it, you soon will. A dramatic solar eclipse will be sweeping down the Atlantic next Wednesday, starting in the Arctic, brushing Iceland and offshore Ireland, before curving around over northern Spain. Enthusiasts long ago booked their flights and accommodation to capture the spectacle. Hopes that I might go for Inside Science were dashed when we saw the last-minute prices. But while eclipses have been vital in the past to astronomers who wanted to explore the outer reaches of the sun, nowadays researchers can make their own on demand. Most brilliantly right now with the European Space Agency's Flying Formation Proba 3 mission, launched in 2024. Esther Bastida-Bertageth is project engineer.
9: We launched two spacecraft on December 2024. One of them carries an occulting disk of 1.4 meters diameter, so it's quite a big disk. And this spacecraft, which we call the occulter, positions itself right in front of the sun. So with the disk, it occults the very bright face of the sun. And the other spacecraft is flying 150 meters apart, which in space is really a very, very short distance. It's like a football pitch or 1.5 football pitches. And this other spacecraft, which we call the coronagraph spacecraft, carries a coronagraph instrument, which essentially it's an optical instrument that is able to study the very dim atmosphere of the sun, or what we call the solar corona. So we create this artificial solar eclipse to occult the very bright face of the sun and be able to study the corona, which is a very interesting region for us.
12: And the corona is the bit which people who do get to see eclipses, that's the bit that's sort of the hairy stuff that sort of radiates out around the moon during that eclipse. But normally it's invisible because the main part of the sun is so much brighter. Why is the corona important?
9: So the corona is important because this is where a lot of phenomena originate in the sun. So, for example, it's where the coronal mass ejections originate. This is basically plasma that is charged, and the sun emits this to space, and also the solar wind, which is also electrically charged particles. And in the end, these particles are thrown to space by the sun and they reach the Earth and they have an impact on us. So, for example, they can cause satellites to have software glitches, they can cause GPS signals on Earth to not be as accurate, or they can cause also power grids to be overwhelmed. So indeed, what is happening in the sun has an impact on us.
12: You talked about the occulting instrument, so that's a bit like the moon. That's a version of the moon that you can control. And then the other thing is the telescope, which is a bit like being down on Earth. And you just have to position them presumably pretty accurately.
9: Yeah, that's exactly right. So the precision that we are able to achieve in what we call formation flying, which is what the spacecraft are doing in the end, is sub-millimetric, so less than 1 millimeter accuracy. It would be as if I'm on one side of a football pitch and I'm launching a dart to a grain of rice on the other side. So it's a very, very precise formation flying what we're talking about, and it's something that had never been done before. So this is the first time in the world that two spacecraft are able to achieve this kind of accuracy.
12: And give me a sense of how long the total eclipse that you create is. I think the longest total eclipse next week will be from Iceland. Will it be about 2 minutes or so? So first of all, how long can you sustain an eclipse, and how often do you manage to do it?
9: So the spacecraft are flying around the Earth, and one orbit around Earth is like 19.5 hours. And out of these 19.5, six of them are a six-hour eclipse. So every orbit, we are able to generate one of these eclipses. And since launch in December 2024, we've been able to create somewhere around 63, which accounts to more than 300 hours of sustained eclipse observations, which if we were to wait for natural eclipses to get this amount of hours, we would be waiting for a long time, essentially.
12: So you think this should be quite transformational in terms of understanding this outer part of the sun?
9: Absolutely. And actually, the first scientific paper on the matter was published already a few months ago. And indeed, it's allowing us to know the solar corona better, because in the end, we are accumulating all these observation times. And the corona is such a changing region that if we don't observe it very frequently, and if we don't have these many hours of observations, it's very hard to understand everything, all of the structures that are forming there, and how do they work, and at what speed do they travel.
12: You've made a career of creating artificial eclipses.
6: Have you ever seen a real one?
9: Not myself, actually. The one from next week will be the first one that I see. And I'm super excited for that one because I am from Spain.
12: Particularly for a solar astronomer, I suspect it brings the rest of your subject to life to experience this sort of phenomenon.
9: Indeed. Also for me as an engineer, it's been so many years that we've been developing the Proba 3 technology to be able to create an artificial solar eclipse. So it just amazes me the fact that nature is able to do this by itself and that the moon is at a distance from the Earth and from the sun so that it's able to occult the sun perfectly at the right size. So I'm very excited to see that for myself.
12: Esther Bastida-Bertegeth of the European Space Agency on her way to enjoy a natural eclipse, which I think must be so much better than the artificial variety. Lizzie, have you ever seen a real solar eclipse?
10: No, the last one here was in 1999 and I was around then, but I don't remember seeing it.
12: No, I'm told it's just so spectacular. But I think also people who can't see the full eclipse, there is actually still something to be enjoyed with the partial eclipse if you're near the path, but please do it safely. Give us some tips.
10: Yeah, so the first thing is to actually make sure you're in a place where you have a line of sight to the sun. And then, yeah, DIY options are actually brilliant. All of them really involve making a kind of like a pinhole type camera. You put a pin through one piece of paper, you hold that kind of over your shoulder with your back to the sun, and then it projects a little inverted image onto another piece of paper that you hold out in front of you. So you're going to kind of see the shrinking crescent as the moon moves in front of the sun. A colander works.
12: I have done that in the past.
10: Have you?
12: Yes, and you let the sun go through it and you look at the shadows, as it were, on a piece of paper or something underneath.
10: That's it. And because there are so many little pinholes, effectively, it's kind of almost like a disco ball effect. You have like lots of these little crescent images appear. Just gaps in the trees. Like if you're under a tree canopy, the little tiny holes that the sun makes its way through, you can even use those. So I have got some glasses which do actually allow you, that's the only safe way of looking at the sun. They're not expensive, but you just got to really make sure that they've got the right filters on them. So they need a little CE mark and an international safety standard number. So ISO 12312-2.
12: The risk being that you burn your retina. I mean, this is very serious.
10: And even with a partial eclipse, because the light might be dimmed, so you might feel like, you might not know at the time that it's doing you damage, but you know, actually that can just stop your natural reaction to flinch away when the damage is still happening. So it's really, really important that people don't look directly at the sun.
12: Well, let's hope we can enjoy that somehow. You've also brought one other story for us. Out of all the hundreds you could have chosen, tell me about it.
10: So this was a paper published last week in Nature. There's been a discovery of 400 massive structures, like carved into the land in the Amazon.
12: You mean archaeological structures?
10: Yes, they are. They were done by an ancient civilization. They're sometimes called geoglyphs or earthworks. They are squares here, circles, kind of symbols, figures, and they are hundreds of meters across. And these ones are from about 600 BCE to about 850 CE. And 400 new symbols like this have been found.
12: How?
10: They've been seen using LIDAR. So previously we've seen these symbols kind of in deforested areas, so using aerial photography, satellites. This, in this case, the researchers use LIDAR from a plane. So that's a bit like sonar, but using laser pulses. So they send pulses down to the ground. Enough of them make their way through the little holes in the canopy of the trees and bounce back off the ground. And through that, you build up this 3D picture of what the land is like.
12: It hints at something pretty extraordinary.
10: It does. So the researchers said they found about 10 times more than they were expecting to find in this area. But if this area is characteristic, there could be thousands more of these. And that tells us something about the size of this society as well. So if they were, you know, to build and maintain these sites, it would have potentially, the researchers estimate, been a population of somewhere between 1.5 and 3 million people. And that was when a time when the world was maybe 100, 200 million people tops. So it just tells us that there was a really rich, populous community there that we know almost nothing about.
12: Lizzie, thank you very much for joining us. Lizzie Gibney is a writer for Nature magazine. You've been listening to BBC Inside Science with me, Roland Pease, on the BBC World Service.
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0: JP tells a childhood tale about a neighborhood cult, and retired actress Martha Young ruins a bat mitzvah.
1: Our old friend comedian Stephen Benequist joins us, and Swamp Rockers, the Black Tongue Bells perform. Now, I'm just going to get this picture
0: JB, stop. What are you doing?
1: I was just going to rip up this photo of this important religious figure here, you know, try and stir up a little controversy.
0: Wait, isn't that a picture of J.J. Abrams?
1: Exactly. God of the nerds.
0: Oh, careful, they're dangerous.
1: What's he going to do, like lens flare us to death?
0: Memes. They'll meme us into submission.
1: Oh, you're right. I'll just go back to plan A.
0: Plan A?
1: Offend every other denomination. Coming up on American Parlor Songbook.
0: Oh, no.
2: Live from NPR News in Washington, I'm Janine Herbst. The Pentagon is pushing U.S. defense companies to accelerate production of key weapons. That comes amid concerns about depleted stockpiles as the war with Iran enters its sixth month. NPR's Kat Lonsdorf has more.
3: In a statement, Pentagon spokesperson Sean Parnell confirmed the department made efforts in the past week to significantly speed up munitions production. He said that the U.S. is focused on acquiring more to provide, quote, the weapons our warfighters need at the pace the threat demands. But he also said the effort was not new, that it was part of a broader plan to modernize the department, one that began before the U.S. launched war in Iran in February. The administration has repeatedly denied reports that some missile stockpiles have been depleted in this war. Such weapons often take years to replenish. Kat Lonsdorf, NPR News, Washington.
2: Officials are responding after two people died fighting a Utah wildfire. Caroline Ballard from member station KUER has more.
4: The Friday morning crash killed two helicopter pilots. They were part of a team working on the massive Wide Mouth 2 fire in the central part of the state. On social media, Utah Governor Spencer Cox said they put themselves in harm's way to protect the state, and he's heartbroken over the deaths. The FAA and National Transportation Safety Board will investigate the crash. Utah has seen an intense and dangerous fire season. Residents near the Rocky Canyon fire in northern Utah were ordered to evacuate Sunday. More than 500,000 acres have burned in the state so far this year. For NPR News, I'm Caroline Ballard.
2: The window to register to vote will soon close in some of the last statewide primary elections of the year. NPR's Hansi-Lo Wang reports on the upcoming deadlines.
5: If you are eligible to vote in this Tuesday's primary in Connecticut, in-person registration ends on Monday at 12 noon local time. Minnesota, Vermont, and Wisconsin also hold primaries next Tuesday. Eligible voters who haven't yet registered in those states can do so as late as primary day. Monday is also the last day to register in Rhode Island, either in person, by mail, or online before that state's September 9th primary. And in Wyoming, in-person signups are available through that state's August 18th primary. You can confirm your registration status by visiting your state's official election website before the deadline. Election officials can remove your name from voter rolls, especially if you recently moved, changed your name, or haven't voted in a while. Hansi-Lo Wang, NPR News.
2: The trial of the man accused of orchestrating the killing of rap icon Tupac Shakur in 1996 is set to start tomorrow in Las Vegas. Dwayne Davis faces one count of murder in the fatal drive-by shooting nearly 30 years ago. He was arrested in 2023 and has pleaded not guilty. He faces up to life in prison if convicted. You're listening to NPR News from Washington. The Coast Guard says the operator of a boat that capsized in New York's harbor, killing a mother and her infant daughter, is facing criminal charges. Authorities are investigating whether the vessel was chartered illegally and say the speedboat overturned last night near Liberty Island, home to the Statue of Liberty. 12 people were rescued from the water before police arrived, and police divers later located the 27-year-old woman and the 5-month-old girl in the water. The 46-year-old operator faces 13 reckless endangerment charges. Hollywood keeps setting new box office records this summer, but NPR's Bob Mondello says while dollar totals are up, attendance is down.
6: Spider-Man Brand New Day, The Odyssey, Toy Story 5. Movie theaters are raking in so much cash.
7: We're going to need backup.
6: That forecasters say the film industry is on track to have its first $10 billion year since 2019. But through the end of July in 2019, cinemas had sold 747 million tickets. This year's ticket sales are way down, fewer than 500 million. What's keeping the dollar totals high is prices. 7 years ago, the average movie ticket cost $9.16. Today, audience fondness for premium formats like IMAX has pushed the average ticket price above $13, which means fewer patrons for bigger event films. Whether that's sustainable is a big question, but this summer it's led to a slew of box office records, including the biggest overall weekend in Hollywood history. Bob Mondello, NPR News.
2: U.S. futures contracts are trading in mixed territory. Dow futures down about 91 points. NASDAQ futures up about 50 points. 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
8: From the Tudor House Theater in Lake Arrowhead, California, this is American Parlor Songbook with your host at the piano, J.P. Houston!
9: Thank you, folks. And as always, on the other microphone, the angel to my devil, Julie Van Dusen. Religion. Since man yawned and stretched and scratched his vestigial tail and walked out of the cave, he's tried to figure out what the heck is going on. Why does the sun rise? Why do we die? What is love? What shouldn't I do? What should I do? Should I covet my neighbor's wife? Should I figure out what covet means? Wrap it all up in a bunch of beliefs and we'll organize it into rules. You know, try to make sense of the unknowable. Take that leap of faith and believe against any shred of physical evidence that, well, there's meaning to it all. Now, it's a bold move, really, if you think about it. And it has led to some pretty brave fashion choices. Tie-dyed cult robes, turbans, bedazzled Pope hats, whatever that weird mask Ted Cruz is wearing. But so far, nobody's really dunked the ball, you know? I mean, really proven anything beyond a doubt. So, no matter what you believe in, well, you really are just taking it on faith.

Now, the earliest signs of religion were they were left behind by burial sites. As soon as you start painting up bones and dropping in shells and beads, well, when you see that stuff, you know that they're looking towards an afterlife, sending Umbuktuk off to wherever they thought he was going with his favorite back scratcher. To your average Neanderthal, you have to imagine it. The sun would have just been some huge, hot, mysterious, flaming ball in the sky. I mean, your overbite having a Barry Gibb hairdo-wearing mind would have been blown right out of your monkey ears, right? It just makes sense. You'd want to make sense. So you muster up whatever couple of brain cells you've got, and you come up with a poetic meaning for all those inconceivable things going on around you. Just try and imagine what a Neanderthal would try and put together if he opened his eyes now in this modern world. I mean, actually, you know, scientists say that Neanderthal DNA still lingers inside us. Well, that some people have more of it than others. And that some of them are president.

Well, then we got the idea that there has to be something pulling the strings, right? You know, with eight arms, or maybe a sexy pagan beast, or up in the clouds with lightning bolts, you know, gangs of meddling gods making the world out of drama stew. And until one day, bang, thus spoke Zarathustra. One god to rule them all, unifying all the ideas into a big bearded dude in the sky. ZZ Top of the heavens. Groovy white robe, laid back vibe, until bam, he hits you with a flood or a plague, or he goes full Job on you and gaslights you from on high for a few decades. And somehow, that one god became three really quickly again. First Jesus split it off, then Muhammad. Well, before you know it, everybody's fighting again over which one's real. Protestant or Shiite and so on, you know, dividing up into smaller and smaller and smaller sects. And, well, pretty soon, we're right back where we started again.

That's the thing, maybe. That's like this. Picture a black cube, smooth and impenetrable. That's the unknown. And all us out in space looking down on it, or up, looking at the unknowable truth, knowing it's right there inside, well, we want at that meaning. Now, the only thing is, there's just tiny pinholes like stars gleaming out little slivers of bright light. And from wherever you stand, you know, wherever you were born, you can only run your hands along that side, stand on your tippy toes and press one eye against it and spy a glimpse of your little sliver. And somewhere on the other side, the other guy peeks in through his pinhole and so on around the thing. The thing is, right, well, they're all looking at the same truth, just from a different sliver of light. Inside there really is something, and we're all right about it, and we're all wrong. It's all one thing, and it might just be unknowable. We can't name it, but, well, deep down inside, we all feel it. And it starts with L, and it ends in O-V-E. So we're going to ask the big questions this week. We're going to see if there's anything out there. The Black Tongue Bells are with us. And comedian Stephen Bennequist is here. Stick around, it's going to be righteous.

Now, we will do our best to avoid the truly sacrilegious this week, but if you do have complaints, you can tweet them at TheJPHouston, hashtag I have no sense of humor. We met our musical guests a couple of years ago back in Claremont, California, and we've had them back on every season since. Here with their great swampy soul sound, ladies and gentlemen, the Black-Tongued Bells.

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4: 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At NPR and this station, we take our democratic role as watchdogs seriously. We hold the powerful to account, and we hold ourselves to a set

0: Yeah.
1: Why didn't you hang up then?
0: Okay.
1: No, no, no. Hold on. Wait.
0: Are you high? Because if you are high, then you have 30 seconds to impress me. Go.
1: I am everything.
0: Like arrogant guys. Shut up and go on.
1: I have been around since the dawn of time.
0: You're old.
1: Yes, and I am all powerful.
0: Do you have a son?
1: Jesus.
0: Super hot. Is he super hot?
1: I don't know. Sandals, long hair, a beard.
0: Gross.
1: No, no, he's cleaning it up a little. He's wearing a cardigan, mostly a ponytail these days, trying to keep up with the 90s fashion. Okay, but hold on a second. Listen, I have a message for you.
0: Is it a Snapchat?
1: It is a set of rules.
0: Shut up.
1: Commandments for the new age.
0: He's not that into you.
1: Who's not that into me?
0: I already read it.
1: No, I'm talking about the commandments.
0: Okay, whatever. I already know everything, so click.
1: Wait, did you just say click again?
0: Yeah, click.
1: Listen, I'm offering you a message through you for all mankind to lift the chains of death and free you among the stars in heaven.
0: Is there a doorman?
1: It's not a club.
0: Are you sure? Because it sounds like you're talking about a club.
1: All right, fine. It's a club of enlightened spirits dancing in the ether of eternal happiness.
0: Oh, my God. Okay, your God, the Portuguese guy with the molly.
1: Silence!
0: Aggro.
1: I have returned after a millennial slumber to bestow upon you, you chosen from all the throng, to deliver the absolute truth to my children. You, Susan, have been chosen.
0: Who's Susan?
1: Wait, this isn't 2020530?
0: 0531.
1: Sorry, how embarrassing. My mistake is these big clumsy god fingers of mine.
0: I was... Whatever. Click.
1: Wait, was that a click or a click?
0: Oh, click.
2: Now, dearly beloved, we are gathered here today to enjoy another song from the Black Tongue Bells.

boomer babies dove headfirst off of cliffs, left and right, and they spread their bell-bottom wings to fly, and they crashed into the cold, hard reality ground. The brown acid freak-out fizzled, and when left with nothing but everyday life, well, they set out to self-help themselves, or dance in scary cults, karate chi their blues away, and simply positive think things into existence. Then they'd spend the last half of the 70s getting teaching degrees, and the better part of the 80s giving us kids bad ideas. Church came but once or twice a year for me, usually in the form of an Italian cousin's Catholic wedding. You know, kneel, stand up, sit down, kneel, stand up, drink this, eat that, sit down, kneel, touch your nose. With escaped Catholic parents, well, the closest we got to piety was hot apple a la mode. The old man, he had a bad turn as an altar boy, and it turned him devout skeptic. I think the only thing he might have believed in was wearing sandals over socks. Mom had a softer landing, and she went full beatnik, you know, like agnostic. She did hold on to some of the non-religious Catholic traditions, like, you know, chasing us around the house with a wooden spoon and swearing in Italian. One who tries to simply be cannot simply be. And other such one-liners that work backwards and frontwards. Usually told by a vaguely foreign bearded guy. He was probably really from Sheboygan. Well, now, pants are clearly not spiritual. It was obviously muumuus, robes, and loincloths that did it for these guys. And for some reason, a major tenet of the belief was always free love, strictly with him. And it wasn't free. They had to sell flowers by the side of the highway. Me and my tomboy sister Melissa sat at the kitchen formica table there, just staring at pencils with all our might, our brows furrowed, concentrating, trying to move those pencils. Concentrate? Nothing. Every Sunday, John Davidson would flash an upside-down smile and poison us with ridiculous ideas on That's Incredible. It pervaded the pop culture. Magic powers, the force carry. Even rock bands like Kiss had supernatural powers. Like Peter Criss could fly his drum set over the stage, and Paul Stanley could shoot fire, and Gene Simmons could say really stupid things all the time. So there we sat, trying to move pencils with our mind, like that charlatan we saw on That's Incredible, bursting our brow veins blue, brain shooting out of our ears, and Dad strolls in, closes his eyes, and he moves the pencil by quietly blowing a stream of air out his nose. Someone said that nature abhors a vacuum. I think it was Aristotle or a disgruntled Hoover salesman. I'm not sure which one it was. Anyway, whoever said it, nature doesn't want it, and it fills it up fast when there's a void there. Something jumps right in. So if you put a bowl-cutted kid in that spacey, post-hippie world, a pair of parents in Catholics Anonymous, well, that spirit hole is going to get plugged by whatever comes along first. And what better way into a little boy's heart than a little girl? The alto flute played over arpeggioed nylon string guitars, soft focus sheets, you know, breezing in the sunlight, billowing in slow motion with an iron flat-haired natural blonde mom carrying a wicker basket, and then she swaddles a precious baby in a soft summer-scented linen, and so soft and so affordable, the soap, not the baby. So soft and so adorable, the baby, not the soap. And then we come back from the commercial break to Mike Douglas or whatever was on, and I shuffled in 12 minutes late, as usual, to class, 5 hours of sleep from an all-night UHF kung fu movie binge, and all the other second graders, you know, looking chipper and well-groomed, and me with a half-tied shoelace and bed head out the back, even past the rows of snickering squares, you know, tucked in and proper, and then wait. There, at the back of the class, a sight for sore, faithless eyes. A dress made out of curtains, a matty red uncombed hair, freckles in all the wrong places, and kid love at first sight. I asked her name. She looks up and she says, Tide. I say, Tide, like the detergent? She says, yes, exactly like the detergent. Of all the little girls to be new in my class, I got the actual Tide baby. This is true. Her hippie parents were so psyched about the cash windfall that they received from selling their kid into commercial fame that they up and renamed her Tide, like the soap. No,
But that wasn't that unusual sounding at the time. There was a lot of hippie babies around. We had a sunshine in the class, a boy named Star with two eyes, and a dove, and yes, a tide. It could have been worse for her. It could have been a Borax commercial. My dad's nervous leg would shake under the table as the conversation heated up at Sunday dinner. The table would buzz, and it would get positively my dinner with Andre as the beatnik folks would debate back and forth. And Dad would inevitably go to the nearby bookshelf to wield his favorite weapon, the argument killer, Funkin' Wagnall's Encyclopedia. Back then, all the facts in the world were one paragraph each, and Willie Loman sold them to you in a cheap brown suit. And I'd roll around under the table, listening to the pop philosophy resonate the wood, while my bad college sister would be slipping me sips of wine down there. And then back in class the next morning with what I guess would have been a hangover, I'm not sure, slurring my cursive right off the page and putting my head inside the desk to take a nap because I stacked a bunch of Kleenex down there for these occasions, you know. I felt a tap on my back bonk. I hit my head and I come up into the light and it's cartoon birds and then stars. Stars all around, beautiful tide. She says, "Do you want to walk me home at lunch? We have chocolate cake, and the house is really close." And we, "Wait, it's all right. He had me a chocolate cake." I swear, the alto flute from the commercial when she was a baby, it played now with every breeze-blown wisp of red hair and her freckles moving like constellations around the button moon nose. And we walked down the fell autumn maple leaf streets past the modest Victorians up to a misplaced crumbler. On up those rickety steps and into her house. It smelled funny, but well, not bad funny. Funny like my teenage brother's party's funny. Sitar music on one speaker out of that tape player stolen from the library. And then out comes Tide's mom. And then her other mom. And her dad's. And a guy named Larry. And then we eat around the circle. Cake, right? He said, "Cake, sure. Circle, whatever you want to do, I'm fine." And then everybody sing. And we all sang a song of love and yogurt, I think. It was in some kind of gibberish. I don't know. I just kind of jumped in there. Hold hands. Just let go, you know. There's something about it that, well, it hit that sweet spot, that void. Something called pyramid power. It spread around the world. And local news stories hyped it up all serious. And the Toronto Maple Leafs hockey team, well, they took to skating around the ice with one held above their heads before the game, you know, for good mojo. And deep inside of anyone who believed hard enough was the power of the universe to be exploited for your heart's desire. All you needed was a pyramid and a lack of critical thinking. Now, back over Sunday normal dinner, where we eat the cake after, the old man was on some kind of a run about Picasso or Trudeau or something, and I was down below on a foot-smelling high, and I heard above, I heard someone say something about God. So I popped my head up. No, God isn't in heaven. He's in Switzerland. Well, I know because I ate cake with his children. No, it's true. I went home to Tide's house, and I met her mom, and her dad's, and her Larry's, and they told me all about it. You see, the sun is the father, and the moon is the mother, and they all live together inside Dada in Switzerland. And when I grow up, I'm going to live with Tide and our love children and our lunch cake and our sing-alongs, and there's nothing you can do about it. And so I left for school the next day with very strict instructions never to go over for lunch again. And what better way to push a love-struck kid into the arms of a wanting hippie house and a work of red-headed freckle art than to tell him no? Every day at lunch, we'd sneak over and we'd sing songs, the sweet goodness of the void abhorred and my waistband stretching. I began to know the gibberish chants by rote, and I'd sing along. I memorized the multidimensional commandments. I held hands and I sang along with mother, mother, father, father, Larry and Larry every day and every day with my sweet, sweet tide. And we promised that we'd do it forever. Forever until one day. When the noon bell rang, I asked her what we'd sing, and she told me the bad news. The family were leaving for Switzerland to be with the father, but we said forever, and I sang the songs too.
But just as all blind faith does, it leapt off the cliff with the bell-bottom spellbound and crashed on the rocks and went out with the tide. So I never really believed in anything wholeheartedly again. Except for cake. I still believe in cake.

0: 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Houston Sings in the subject line, and you never know, you just might get a response.
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0: And we're back here at the beautiful Tudor House Theater in Lake Arrowhead, California. Now, if you've had a stressful week, you're going to enjoy our next guest. Here to lead you through a guided meditation is Guru Barry Lorbo.

0: This is Guru Barry Lorbo, and you're listening to The Meditation Situation. It's time, once again, for me to take you on a guided meditation and draw you away from your worries and your strife without the use of chemicals. That's good Chablis. Through my travels among ancient cultures, just teeming with wisdom, I have learned relaxation techniques that I have then tweaked and, yes, improved, and, yes, copyrighted. I and I alone offer you a unique spiritual journey that you, I'm sorry to say, could not achieve by yourself. So congratulations on choosing to be on this journey with me, Barry Lorbo, as we set off to relax. Ooh! Listen to the soothing, undulating music. Ah! And imagine yourself in water. Water all around you. You're deep below the surface, but don't worry, you're not drowning. You are completely at home in the deep, soaring and swooping this way and that with the merest flick of your tail. Your what? Ooh, you have a tail! Moving up along your smooth body, you see that you have flippers too. You are Donald the Elephant Seal, star attraction at Ocean World. As you surge toward the surface of the water, above you catch the reflection of your sexy, blubbery face. Ah! You breach the water and arc your 4,500-pound body, graceful as Gregory Hines, and snatch a herring from Dale's outstretched hand. That hand that is so much bigger than your tiny flippers. And then you hear, with your even tinier ears, you hear Dale say, "Let's hear it for our star bull elephant seal, Donald, ladies and gentlemen." A crowd of human beings cheers for you. You savor the cheers and the fish in your mouth and the water which parts before your golden bulk as you dive down. The water rushes past your luxuriant blonde mane atop your head. You love your mane. You're proud of it. No one has ever seen anything quite like it, especially on an elephant seal. That and your exquisite, bronzed, golden, blubbery hide, you are a slick, fat, gilded god. You feel content, satiated, appropriately appreciated, powerful. Ooh. That's enough work for today. Let the crowd jape at the tricks those silly sea lions do. They're new arrivals from Polish Ocean World, and they'll work for just sardines. Silly sea lions. Now you want to warm up in the sun and maintain your tangerine glow. So you glide up to the edge of your sunning rock. From under the water, it looks like a tower. You heft your large head and meaty torso over the edge and scoot your massive belly and hindquarters onto the toasty man-made rock surface. Ah, the warmth feels good on your belly. Yes. You lie there for a while until you blink and your open eye falls upon that new lady elephant seal. Ooh, she's nice. Is she in heat? What matter? You're both animals. She's like a magnet. And before you know it, you're lurching toward her like the world's fattest inchworm, grunting and bellowing as you go. When you want something, you get it. You're moving on her like a... But what's that sound? The crowd is making a noise you've never heard before. They're upset. Dale is shouting something, waving those big hands. The orca is loose! The orca is loose! You look down at the pool and there, cutting the surface of the water like a knife, is the dorsal fin of the park's other big star attraction, Hilly, the killer whale. What is she doing in your enclosure? She's circling, drawing attention away from you. And now she's spotted you. She's headed straight for you. Well, maybe a little crooked, but she's coming for you. She breaches the surface, mouth agape, and lunges over the edge of your platform. Adrenaline moves your 2.5-ton mass with alacrity that stuns even you. You dart into the water faster than you've done since you were a pup at your first molting. You don't get far before Hilly dislodges her sleek, machine-like body from land and is moving up on you fast. You zig, zag, and figure eight. Dale is shouting from the far side, "The gate! The gate!" You understand. You pour on every bit of energy you have in your body, screaming towards that gate, Hilly hot on your tail. At the last second, you spur left. The orca misses the turn and goes through the gate, which crashes shut behind her. You look at her through that gate. Why is she circling triumphantly? What's that in her mouth? A chunk of your beautiful blonde mane. But you're alive. You heave back onto the rock again, breathing hard. You admit that was taxing, and you don't like taxing. Thank God that nasty killer whale is gone. People may say she won this round, but let them talk. You don't have to acknowledge it. You still got your towering rock, a harem of gorgeous elephant seal queens, a cheering audience, and between you and that audience, surrounding your habitat, that comforting concrete wall. This has been the meditation situation, and I am your guru, Barry Lorbo.
1: Guru Barry Lorbo. I know I'm relaxed. I feel at ease. I suddenly feel at ease. That was, of course, our good friend, comedian Stephen Benequist. Let's hear it for him. Well, that's our show. Thanks for listening to American Parlor Songbook and for joining us here at the Tudor House in Lake Arrowhead. Thanks to our guests, Stephen Benequist. And, of course, the Black Tongue Bells. The Black Tongue Bells. 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You can find information about the program by visiting our website,
2: Wendell.
1: Yes, Martha, what is it?
2: Will you help me pray?
1: Am I in the wrong house?
2: Take my hand, Wendell. This is serious.
1: All right. Let me turn on the light.
2: Will you hurry up? It is important.
1: Now, what could possibly be so dire that it would rouse faith from the faithless at 2 a.m.?
2: Shh. He doesn't need to know that I'm faithless.
1: Right. Let's get this over with, Martha.
2: All right. Clasp your hands.
1: Clasping.
2: Now bow your head.
1: Bowing.
2: All right. Now cross your toes.
1: It's not part of it, Martha.
2: You have to maintain an out clause.
1: It's not that kind of contract, dear. You don't...
2: You know, my lawyer, Smarty Lejeune, can get me out of anything.
1: Says the woman currently wearing an ankle monitor.
2: House arrest is a cakewalk.
1: And then how appropriate that you received that ankle monitor for walking on a cake.
2: Who has a bat mitzvah for a dog?
1: Lance does. He's very attached to Princess Beyoncé.
2: Well, you know what? I will pray for him too, then, to get a life.
1: Oh, all right. Let's just get on with it so I can go back to bed.
2: All right. Hands clenched, head bowed, toes crossed, and, oh, Lord, you big and powerful Lord, so smart and good-looking and such an artistic eye. The Grand Canyon, I mean, really.
1: Martha, what is it that you're trying to do?
2: I'm buttering him up first.
1: He does not have an ego, Martha.
2: Everyone has an ego. Now, repeat after me. Oh, Lord.
1: Oh, Lord.
2: I humbly offer my life to you.
1: Humbly offer my life to you.
2: And promise to honor and obey you.
1: Promise to honor and obey.
2: And I grant you my soul in the hereafter.
1: I grant you my soul.
2: For eternity.
1: For eternity.
2: In exchange for one itsy bitsy favor.
1: Martha, you don't pray for favors.
2: Well, of course you do.
1: So you think you can just bargain your soul in exchange for some trinket? That's not how it works, dear.
2: No, it's not some trinket. It is the role of a lifetime.
1: So you're going to submit your faith and he'll magically cast you in some role.
2: No, stupid. I'm going to offer him my servitude. And he is going to Tanya Harding Betty White right in the kneecaps.
1: You really think that the Lord God above is going to come down and smite your competition?
2: I'm sorry, but who said anything about above?
1: Wait, what do you mean?
2: You think I would put it in the hands of that do-gooder?
1: Well, then who?
2: The big man downstairs.
1: Wait a second. Are you telling me I've just pledged my soul to the devil?
2: Well, it is not my fault you didn't cross your toes.
1: And what do I get out of it?
2: You get to enjoy me in my Emmy-winning turn on the new hit sitcom, The Pastor's Wife.
1: Oh, sure. You, a pastor's wife, right, yes.
2: Why not? I'm married to you, and you are a regular Charlie Church.
1: No, not since the incident.
2: Big deal. So I livened up that snooze fest.
1: It was very important to Lance, you know.
2: What kind of a church lets you give a dog a bat mitzvah?
1: My church, the Reformed Church of Universalism.
2: Universalism, please. You cannot even commit to one belief.
1: No, not Universalist, Reformed Universalist.
2: All right, what is the difference?
1: Well, we split when they wouldn't let Harold baptize his cat.
2: Oh. That must have been very dramatic.
1: Well, Circus Streisand walked right up to that door and placed a protest note with a thumbtack.
2: Wait a second. Circus Streisand.
1: Yes, of course. The juggling drag queen, yes.
2: Oh, sure. Circus Streisand is out there on the loose, and I'm the one with an ankle bracelet.
1: Oh, that protest note was quite stirring that she wrote it. No longer will the pet lovers of our oppressive church be beholden to your draconian rule.
2: All right, if you are all so open-minded, why am I wearing this ankle bracelet?
1: The law is the law, Martha.
2: And what law did I break?
1: One count of indecent exposure, one for public intoxication, another for destruction of private property.
2: Oh, the cake?
1: No, the $25,000 Tiffany cake stand.
2: Oh, that was Kmart at best.
1: It once belonged to Liberace.
2: All right, target.
1: It's no excuse, Martha. We were all enjoying a nice Sunday dog bat mitzvah when you decided to push Rabbi Priestess Pastor Lewis from the pulpit.
2: Pulpit? What, you mean the beanbag chair?
1: Comfort is godly, Martha.
2: So is a little fun.
1: Oh, we got the fun started with a drunken recitation of the Martha Young Ten Commandments.
2: Oh, number three is my favorite.
1: What's that? Thou shalt covet thy neighbor's everything?
2: No, Wendell, that's number two. Number three, do unto others as you would want to.
1: Oh, my. Yes, including naked stage dives onto their face.
2: If it floats your boat.
1: Oh, it certainly didn't float Mrs. Krivitsky's boat.
2: Oh, please. She hasn't had a boat to float in a long time.
1: Martha, she's very vibrant, quite lively on occasion.
2: Really? The only reason she moved at all was because I took over her motorized scooter.
1: Yes. You wrap around that poor old woman like a naked wrinkled scarf, steering the joystick with your toes.
2: Sorry, but that's hilarious.
1: Running around the room, rolling around, singing out so-called hymns.
2: And Jesus was a groovy dude, it's true.
1: Ghastly.
2: Oh, come on. You know Jesus was obviously groovy. I mean, he had long hair, that luscious beard, blood made out of wine.
1: Oh, brother.
2: You know what? Jesus and I actually have a lot in common. I, too, once spent 40 days in the desert talking to a snake.
1: That was 24 hours, Martha, and I had to carry you out in a wheelbarrow.
2: No. I'm pretty sure I rode a unicorn home from Joshua Tree.
1: You kept calling me your pretty pony.
2: And if I recall, Jesus also went around a temple flipping tables.
1: First of all, the Reformed Universalist Church is currently out of a home, and that so-called temple you were destroying was Robert Blake's living room.
2: You lunatics will accept anyone!
1: I'm afraid no longer me, though, thanks to you.
2: Oh, come on. They'll let you back in.
1: I don't see how.
2: Well, you know who loves a flamboyant golden era actress, right? A drag queen.
1: You mean Circus Streisand?
2: Yes, the one and only. I simply used my charm and an agreement to appear in her one-woman show to get the whole thing settled out.
1: She's never going to convince them, Martha.
2: Well, we composed a delicious protest letter and tacked it to Robert Blake's door, announcing the Reformed Universalist Church. Everyone but Rabbi Pastor Lewis jumped ship, and the meeting is in our living room next Sunday.
1: Wait, who's going to hold the sermon?
2: You are looking at the new and improved Rabbi Pastor Priestess Grand Poobah Martha Young.
1: Oh, no.
2: Oh, yes.
1: You're going to lead us to the Promised Land.
2: On a unicorn.
1: Well, that's ridiculous.
2: It is ridiculous. But who says religion needs to be boring and stuffy? Why not have a little fun?
1: Well, I suppose that, you know, transcending the norms could be enlightening. That's true.
2: Exactly. And who better to challenge the norms than yours truly?
1: Yes, you do make things interesting.
2: And what a better way to spend your Sundays. Do you see? I am the great absolver. I do it all so that you may live through me. I party for your sins.
1: So you're like the party martyr.
2: The potter.
1: The messiah.
2: The prophet with an F.
1: The Holy Spirit drinker.
2: Oh, that reminds me. No more wine and bread. From now on, it is strictly hard liquor and chocolate mousse.
1: Well, that does sound like fun, I have to admit.
2: See, you're already beginning to see the light.
1: Ah, I'm born again, I suppose.
2: That's going to cost you.
1: Wait, there's a price for heaven?
2: Of course. You have to pay the piper.
1: All right, what's the damage?
2: You have to put me to bed and sing me my favorite song.
1: Jesus is a groovy dude?
2: No, silly. No, my lullaby.
1: All right, very well.

0: Despite him being a corrupt prime minister, people were sympathizing by him because he bled. Even I was sympathizing with the fact that as an old man, he was bleeding. To me, it's hard to, it's kind of hard to swallow.
1: Okay, so tell me, Munthadhar, what happens next in the story? It sounds like you have this idea in like 2005.
2: I think...
1: Which is like 3 years before you actually do it, right?
2: Yes.
1: What happens in the meantime?
0: I kept chasing Bush in multiple occasions.
1: Oh, really?
0: And I tried to attend his press conferences multiple times and I did not succeed. And so I kept pursuing him. Every single time I know there's a press conference, I tried to follow it.
1: Munthadhar told me that in December of 2008, one day he's at work in the Baghdadiya newsroom. One of his colleagues turns to him and says,
0: "We need someone like one correspondent and two cameramen to go to cover a press conference.
1: Like, can you go cover this? Because
2: George W. Bush
0: is going to be there."
1: What do you think? What's your reaction?
2: I'm shocked. I'm freeze.
1: He asked his colleague to repeat himself. Like, are you sure? And then he turns to this other reporter.
0: And I said, "You need to go with the two cameramen."
1: Like, you didn't want to go initially, Munthadhar?
0: No.
3: Really?
1: Yeah, in fact, Munthadhar told me the next thing that he did was... He got in his car and he went home.
3: Huh.
1: Now, of course, we all know how the day is going to end, but the dramatic story of how it all actually goes down is coming after the break.
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13: Hey, I'm Latif. This is Radiolab, and we are back with Sara Kari.
1: Yeah, so when we left off, Munthadhar had just found out that George Bush was going to be at a press conference in Baghdad. And instead of volunteering to go cover it, he hightailed it back home.
0: And I ran home because I was wearing a brand new shoes that I bought from Beirut, Lebanon.
1: You didn't want to throw.
0: I want to get the dirtiest and the ugliest one. And that actually... I covered many massacres by the Americans before.
1: What did the shoes look like?
0: It was a very comfortable one and it was quite heavy.
1: Nice.
0: It was kind of like medical shoe, you know?
1: Like an orthopedic type of shoe?
0: Yes. I bought it from Egypt.
2: Okay.
1: What, like color?
2: Black.
1: Okay. Anyway, as he was driving over to the press conference, Muntadhar said he just stopped for a second. Right on the banks of the Tigris River.
0: It was sunset. So I stood by the river and I was just staring at the river at the sunset and I thought to myself, this could be the last sunset I would ever see.
1: Like I might, there's going to be Secret Service there. Like there's a good chance I get shot and don't make it out alive.
13: So he's willing to die to do this.
1: Yeah. Can you just walk me through what happened step by step?
2: Are you curious?
1: I'm very curious. So here goes. He told me he entered this area called the Green Zone.
0: That was an area where most of the Saddam Hussein palaces were.
1: It's where the Americans were based, pretty locked down.
2: Checkpoint.
0: When I passed all of the checkpoints, I saw my colleagues there from the Baghdadia TV station.
1: And they were kind of like, oh, okay, you came after all?
0: And he said, no, I'm coming here as a citizen. I'm just coming here to watch.
1: And he handed them his press credentials, his ID. And when he entered the press conference, somehow, he was the first person in there.
0: I saw all of the Iraqi and the American flags,
1: podium,
0: I saw the red carpet,
1: in the rows of chairs, he was trying to figure out where to sit.
0: In the beginning, he went and sat on the first row. But then he thought, if I'm going to throw my shoe at him, then I'd better be a little bit behind.
1: Why? Because that was too close?
0: Because if I was on the front row and I throw the shoe, then I will be shot dead straight away. But if I am on the third row, they will think before shooting at me.
1: As people were filing in,
0: I could feel my heart was popping out of my chest.
1: He could feel his body catching up to the reality of what he was about to do.
0: The adrenaline.
1: Excitement, fear, what is it?
2: Both.
1: And then finally, when Muntadhar sat back down, it was time.
0: George W. Bush
1: walked in.
3: Thank you for your kind invitation.
0: George W. Bush starts saying, I am quite hungry.
2: I'm looking forward to some food.
0: He was just thinking that the only thing that the president is going to taste is his shoe.
1: When George Bush is giving the speech, are you listening to what he's saying?
2: No, I don't know what he said. I'm in another world.
0: I was reciting Quran. I was trying to do the whole ceremonies as if like I am leaving this world.
1: Oh, wow. He told me it felt
0: like a very nasty flu.
1: And in this feverish haze, he heard this
2: voice inside.
1: And this voice in his head was saying, like, look at your life. You're chief correspondent, you have your own program, people love you. You have a house, you have a car. Your future is wide open.
0: Do you really have to do this?
2: Okay.
1: But suddenly,
3: war is not over.
1: It was like he woke up.
0: And then I was talking to myself and saying,
1: if I back off now,
0: I would call myself a coward
1: every day for the rest of my life.
0: If I lose my self-respect, I don't care if the rest of the world would respect me.
1: And so,
3: it is decisive.
1: When George W. Bush neared the end of his speech,
3: on his way to being one.
2: When he finished his word,
1: in an effort to be at least somewhat honorable and not take him by surprise, he shouted,
0: this is my goodbye kiss to you, your dog. I never thought actually of saying that, but I just said it at that moment.
1: Oh, you didn't plan to say that?
2: No. شلت الحذاء لما شمرتها رأسا
0: and George Bush when he saw I lifted my arm
2: وجهه كله انقلب إلى أصفر
0: I could see his face went completely pale very pale and he froze and then I threw the shoe at him and he bent forward
2: ولكن هو كان مراوغ
0: and the shoe came above him
1: And then, of course,
0: he was taking the other shoe.
1: Yeah, was that always the plan to throw both shoes?
0: My original plan was just one shoe. Because I thought that as soon as I'm going to stand up and I throw one shoe, I'm going to be shot dead. But then, when I threw the first one and there was nothing, I thought, okay, it's time for me to actually do the second side. So I threw the second one. And I kept releasing all of the anger from all of the stories that I've covered, for all of the anger that I was building up inside me for years and years. Swearing at him and his father. And I kept saying, this is for all of the Iraqis. They've killed, they've raped, they affected. So I managed to actually release all of that in one time. The one who stopped me it was an Iraqi journalist. He tried to strangle my hand, you know, hold my hand. But then after that, they all gathered on top of me. Then I was taken by the security of the Iraqi prime minister.
13: We'll be back with the rest of the story after this quick break.
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1: All right, so we ended with you getting tackled to the ground. Mm. For most people, obviously, this is the end of the story. But for Muntazir, it was not.
0: The bodyguards gathered on me. They were beating me really, really bad. They broke my teeth. They punched me in the eye. And then they were shouting, oh, he's a terrorist, he's a terrorist.
1: An Iraqi court sentenced him to 3 years in prison.
0: They stripped me completely and just kept me with my underwear.
1: He claims he was tortured pretty horrifically. Doused with cold water, shocked with electricity, beaten with iron bars.
18: Jesus.
1: And then they...
0: They took me in solitary confinement and they locked me there for 3 months.
1: 3 months? Oh my goodness.
0: Every single day was way longer than any days that I've ever spent in my entire life.
1: On one of these days, Muntadhar was sitting in his cell.
0: I just looked at my cell's door, which had two holes only, so there was barely any light coming from it. Then suddenly, I just saw
2: Zahra.
0: Wearing an off-white dress, she came and she sat on the bed. I knew it was Zahra because her mother gave me some of her pictures when I was reporting on the story. And she just looked at me. And then she disappeared. He knows that this might be sound like he was crazy, but this is actually what happened.
1: Wow. He told me the next thing he remembered was two officers entering his cell.
0: Two high-ranking officers from Maliki's office. And they were asking me why I threw the shoe at George W. Bush. And I just said, it's because they killed Zahra.
1: Outside? The shoe throw struck a nerve. In the days after his arrest, people in multiple cities in Iraq poured out into the streets. In the news footage, you can see seas of people waving shoes in the air. And not just in Iraq or in the Middle East, but in Latin America. Europe, in the United States. I was just watching this really striking footage of these American activists throwing shoes at an effigy of Bush in front of the White House.
18: Take this one on behalf of all the American people who are disgusted with what you've been doing here.
1: But back to Muntadhar. After 9 months in prison, he ended up getting released. And by this point, like, a monument had been put up in his honor. One country had offered him a medal and another country had offered him a citizenship. Someone in Saudi Arabia reportedly bid $10 million for the shoes.
13: Oh my God.
1: Although those allegedly were destroyed.
13: Wow.
1: And in the few years following Muntadhar...
2: There's many people used the shoes.
19: A speech on economics interrupted with the new fashionable protest, the throwing of a shoe.
1: There's a rash of copycat shoe throwings at world leaders.
13: Really?
1: Yeah.
20: The latest target of a shoe thrower is Iran's president, Mahmoud Ahmadinejad.
1: You have...
0: A shoe yet again, this one directed at the Prime Minister.
1: The Prime Minister of India.
2: John Howard.
1: Prime Minister of Australia. Hillary Clinton was one I didn't even know about.
21: What was that, a bat? That's somebody throwing something at me?
1: This is scratching the surface. There's a great Wikipedia entry of all the different shoe throwings. What was it about this act that made it take on a life of its own?
13: Yeah.
1: And, you know, there are the obvious reasons, like symbolism of the shoe that we talked about earlier, the fact that there were so many cameras in the room in this era where things kind of newly could go viral.
13: Yeah.
1: Even just the timing of it all, like coming at this moment in the war where people were sick of what was going on.
13: Yeah.
1: So it does seem like this perfect storm of things. But I do still find myself thinking back to the conversation that Muntadhar and I had earlier about that Goldilocks space between violence and nonviolence.
0: Yeah.
1: So I went looking for somebody who could help me think through it. It's like, what's the label we put on the shoebox? I actually don't even know how to articulate it.
22: Well, I'm not really sure what the term would be.
1: Fair.
22: But I think there is that
4: niche space.
1: So this is Jamila Rakib.
4: I am the executive director of the Albert Einstein Institution, which is an organization that studies and promotes the use of nonviolent action in conflict.
1: And she says that niche space actually does have a rich history.
4: There's this long history of people throwing objects at political leaders, at invaders, at occupiers. There's things like throwing eggs.
1: Tomatoes, probably.
4: Tomatoes, potatoes.
1: Potatoes somehow feels more violent than eggs and tomatoes.
4: You know what? That's a tricky one. I think turnips, there's a historical precedence for turnips. It goes back to ancient Rome.
1: No way.
4: Where people disagreed with the policies of a particular governor and actually threw turnips at him. That sounds painful.
1: Mm-hmm. Yeah, heavy root vegetables. Yeah, that sounds more painful for sure.
4: Yes, exactly.
1: And lots of modern day examples come to mind too. I read about like pie throwing.
4: Mm-hmm. Glitter.
1: Glitter.
4: I mean, it's really hard to get off your skin. So.
1: Part of the power of all of these, Jamila says, is...
4: it's a very memorable moment.
1: The sheer spectacle of it. But also...
4: it shows that you can be anywhere at any time and someone can throw a object at you.
1: No matter how powerful you are.
4: Yeah.
1: Because like one thing I think about with the shoe throw is how it ever so briefly flattens the hierarchy between Montother and George W. Bush.
13: Huh.
1: You know?
13: It's just they're no longer a citizen and a president or whatever. It's just like a dude throwing a shoe and dude dodging a shoe.
1: Right, exactly. It's just like all the roles fall away. It's kind of an extraordinary thing that they could even find themselves on the same plane.
13: Yeah.
1: Although I will say it didn't come without a cost because when Montother tried to get back to his life as a journalist.
2: I cannot find any TV station to work with them.
1: He couldn't find anyone to hire him.
13: Why not?
2: Because there are more TV station in Middle East, friends with American and friends with the Iraqi government.
1: He claimed that in order to avoid upsetting either the Iraqi government or the American government, all of these Iraqi channels basically blacklisted him.
13: Mm.
1: But do you think part of it is that they stopped taking you seriously as a journalist? That they didn't trust you to, I don't know, be neutral and not be an activist?
2: No, not that reason. That's not reason.
1: I mean, it was clear that many journalists were genuinely upset by what he did.
6: Okay, everybody calm down. First of all,
1: even if you just go back to the first moments after the shoe throw, the other journalists in the room that day, specifically some of the Iraqi journalists, were immediately apologizing directly to Bush.
22: These journalists here were very apologetic. They were, said this doesn't represent the Iraqi people, but that's what happens in free societies where people try to draw attention to themselves.
4: When I saw it, I felt embarrassed that a journalist would have done something like that.
1: So this is Mace Elbaya. You've heard her already translating my conversations with Montother. She is an Iraqi-British journalist.
4: Because it just wasn't professional. I mean, I don't think two journalists can disagree about that.
1: I actually called her up after we were done with all of our interviews with Montother. I think it was just hitting me that you have been through a lot of the same stuff as Montother.
4: Yeah.
1: Like him, she was on the ground.
4: I've been where Montother was. I've been in the green zone.
1: Reporting on the invasion as it was happening.
4: For multiple international news outlets.
1: And even though she wasn't one of the Iraqi journalists in the room that day, she told me that when she saw it...
4: I was shocked about it. No one sane could have done that.
1: I guess, yeah, tell me a little bit more about when I reached out to you and said, oh, I want to interview this guy, I don't know, 18 years later. What did you think? What was your reaction to that?
4: I was surprised because, out of all of the stories on Iraq, he would not come to my mind. It's
1: You're like, there's so much more to say.
4: What? Why him? I was genuinely surprised by your quest, but... but going through the interview, I got why you were interested in him, and you know what, it actually put him in a different light.
1: How so? How did it put him in a different light for you?
4: Because I always thought that
0: it was just someone who was absolutely crazy, and that it was spontaneous that this happened. But when I heard the story and heard about the thought process behind it, it took me back in time. I had a big flashback.
1: Back in 2008, Mace had been reporting on the Iraq war for 5 years.
0: Like, in a quiet day, it would be probably 50 people killed.
1: Wow. So she said in some sense she understood how Muntadhar felt, because even though people were seeing her reports,
0: people got used to it. And I understand it. I work in the news business. I understand how people are wired. It's like, okay, we know about this. What's the difference between what happened last month and what's happening today? Nothing. People move on. It's a number. It's a statistics. It's a figure. But to me, they're not numbers. They are people. So I got his frustration. I got when he's like, no one cares. Really, no one cares. And he just wanted to grab attention. It changed my mind about him. I respected him more as a person who actually really wanted to make a big statement.
13: Did him throwing the shoe have a real measurable impact, like in Iraq, on the war or whatever?
1: Yeah, so...
5: Yeah, I mean, just deeply obsessed with the effectiveness question.
1: When I called Jamila Rakib, I actually asked her that also. And it was interesting to watch her brain work through it.
5: I think that it's more interesting how it fit into the larger puzzle of what's happening in the rest of society.
1: She said, what you need to do is look at the shoe throw in the context of the larger struggle.
5: In this case, the anti-occupation struggle.
1: And ask, how did this act affect all the characters involved in this struggle?
5: Yes.
13: Uh-huh.
1: So like, for example, the military.
5: Did it make it more difficult for them to carry out their policies, their military operations?
1: Or say like the people of Iraq.
5: Did it empower them?
1: For Iraqi journalists.
5: Did it make it harder for journalists to do their job in the future?
1: Or even for people outside of Iraq.
5: Did it bring more people to the cause? So I'm curious. I don't know the answer to any of this, but it did precisely what it set out to do, which is undermine the narrative that Iraqis were welcoming U.S. forces as liberators.
1: And in that sense, it's hard to deny the legacy of this thing.
2: You know, I have more than 100,000 followers in Twitter. There's many people from America, okay?
1: Yeah.
2: Yesterday, from America, he said, Muntadhar, we need you. America need you. We will have a pile of shoes at your disposal. Please come through our government in your shoes.
1: Even beyond that, honestly, I mean, the most powerful thing to me about the shoe throw is that it's this funny looking Trojan horse where initially you're like, oh, ha ha, that was crazy. Boom. Next thing you know, we're talking about messed up stuff that happened in Iraq. You know, like all of the dark stuff that our country did during that time.
13: Mm-hmm.
1: Back in the interview with Muntadhar, by this time we were in our third sitting, and my producer in Baghdad, Maryam Doidar, took over for translation.
7: You might have to like share earbuds.
1: Now, Maryam, it so happens, in addition to helping me report parts of this story, is a documentary filmmaker who is making a film about Muntadhar.
7: I think at one point he said to me, it's a shame I wasn't like a caterpillar with 40 pairs of shoes. I would have just kept throwing them like one after the other.
1: And when she first met him back in 2018, he'd gone from trying to find a job as a journalist to trying to run for parliament in Iraq. Come election day,
7: he did get some votes, but not enough to win the seat.
1: Do you miss being a journalist?
2: Yes. But worse.
1: What did you say? I don't understand.
7: Love al-Arabi.
2: Yes. It's worth.
7: He's trying to say it's worth it.
1: It's worth it?
2: Yes.
1: Why was it worth it?
2: نستحق الموضوع ضريبة.
7: The tax he paid was worth it for what he did, even though he lost a lot, for example, like working in the field of media, which he loves even up until this day.
1: Yeah. I've been having all of this anger and frustration about things that are happening in the world that I feel like I can't change. And I don't know what to do with it,
2: mm-hmm.
1: You know?
2: Yes.
1: I don't know. If I'm being honest with myself, I do wonder sometimes if I should continue being a journalist.
2: لا مو تتركين الصحافة ما تتركي الصحافة.
7: No, don't leave journalism.
2: لا تتركي مجالك.
7: I don't want you to leave your work, but your work should be for a cause, and you can help to support in one way or another.
1: Munthaler told me he still thinks that journalists do actually have real power to cause change, especially in today's world and especially in the U.S.
7: He's talking about you in the third person in this, but he said, yes, because she has more freedom of speech, more freedom of movement, more freedom of influence. And there is a difference because you're in the heart of decision making in America.
1: Essentially, he was like, you're in very different circumstances. Everybody's case is different. Find something that works for you the way that throwing a shoe worked for me. But when we were talking before, you were telling me about the anger and the frustration that was building up inside of you, right? Did throwing the shoe help with any of those feelings?
7: Yes, of course, it was an expression of my feelings.
1: He told me he does still, of course, carry around a lot of those memories from the war.
7: When I think of Zahra, I feel grief. I was thinking the other day when I was talking to you, if she was alive, she could be a student today or married or something.
1: At the same time, he told me this other story too.
7: When I saw Zahra's mom at the house, she told me that when I threw the shoe, she felt like I got... the literal translation would be like, I got my daughter's rights, but I think it's like... I guess it would be the equivalent of like...
2: Revenge.
7: It's something along the lines of justice, revenge.
2: Revenge.
1: Okay, I think that's all the questions that I have for you, Munthaler.
7: Are you sure?
1: Yeah, I think so. So you just say your name and however you want to describe yourself.
13: 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Translation by Mace Albaya and Mariam Dwedar. It was produced by Sara Kari. 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
10: From WBEZ Chicago, it's This American Life. I'm Robert Glass.
23: Okay, so we're going through the gate here into the park.
24: Yeah, we're going. This is our morning. This is the morning walk into the park. So everybody will split up into their different sections and get the park open, and we'll start putting out prizes and getting
10: ready. We're at an amusement park in Kansas City, Missouri, called Worlds of Fun. We're going to be spending the entire hour today at amusement parks. It's 5 minutes before opening, and I'm walking with Cole Lindbergh, who's 25, with permanently mussed hair and the cheerful vibe of the Bosom Buddies era Tom Hanks. He's been coming to this park since he was a little kid, started working here as a summer job at 14, and then basically just never left. It became his real job. 11 years later, he is a full-time, year-round employee.
24: I love amusement parks. Anytime my family would go on vacation, we'd schedule it around an amusement park because I love roller coasters. I loved amusement parks. I mean, I've walked this pathway that we're taking right now. I've walked it thousands and thousands and thousands of times.
10: When he was little, his family had season passes here, and they would come a lot. He'd travel to any new roller coaster to try it out, daydreamed about a job where he would design parks and build roller coasters. And when his dad drove him here at the age of 14 for a job interview, he wore a suit to that interview. Just sitting inside the park's offices, which are utilitarian, picture the principal's office at a public high school. Even that was exciting.
24: I remember being like, kind of like, oh, wow, this is the inner sanctum, you know, this is the inner working, this is where all the cool stuff happens. And then, you know, then first time actually getting in the uniform, actually working in the park. I mean, I remember, to me, it was like, wow, this is kind of surreal, you know, I'm actually working in an amusement park now. And to me, that was kind of like, awesome, you know, that was awesome. I'm so excited about this.
10: You might think that enthusiasm would diminish over time, but what's incredible about Cole is that even after a decade here, even after becoming an adult and working 60, 70-hour weeks every week all summer, even with the pressure in his current job of running a whole department and hitting financial targets and buying all the supplies and hiring and supervising over 100 young people, he is still pretty psyched about working in an amusement park. And it is not a glamour job. The department Cole runs is the games department at Worlds of Fun. This is 32 games, the kind that you would see at any carnival or midway, where you get, you know, three softballs to try to throw them into a milk can, or you throw beanbags at targets, or you shoot darts to knock over a stack of cups. Nobody comes to an amusement park for the games. Cole himself never went to an amusement park for the games. But he's an extrovert, and he has filled the department with extroverts. Like Mallory. The park is barely open, hardly any customers here at all, when Cole stops by her game on his morning rounds.
24: Yeah, Mallory loves talking on the mic. Mallory does a good job on the mic.
3: Thank you. I appreciate it.
24: Let's hear it. Go for it. Try to get people to play.
3: All righty. We're over here at 3-Point Challenge today looking for our first winner. You come on over here. You have 40 seconds on the clock. 12 shots up. And you could be walking away with some awesome prizes.
10: This is exactly how Cole trains the kids to talk on the mic. Don't stop. Get a flow. Have fun. If you have fun, that's what's going to sell the game. Watching Cole run the games department at Worlds of Fun is watching somebody who was raised here and who completely, thoroughly mastered everything. It's rare to witness somebody so happily great at any job.
24: All right, let's gather around, guys. Is there still people in cash control? Anybody know?
10: It's the first shift meeting of the day. About 30 teenagers and college kids mill around a big tree before their shifts start.
24: All right, guys, listen up. Gather around. Let's do this. Here we go. Shh, quiet please, real quick. Here we go. Today is Saturday.
12: Oh yeah.
24: Today is a busy day. Today is the day that we have a very good day because there are going to be a lot of people playing games. And today, of course, is one of my favorite days of the season. It is the second round of the Sweet 16 tournament. Let's take a look. Sam, you want to hold this up a little higher? Okay, we've got...
10: One of the guys, Sam, holds up a poster board with tournament brackets on it, like for any sports tournament. The Sweet 16 tournament pits the kids in all 32 games in the park against each other in pairs in a four-week competition to make the most money. Last week, half the games were eliminated. Cole is here letting the remaining games know who they're competing with today.
24: Pigs of Fury Bullpen versus Goblet Toss Lion's Den. Now, hold on. Before we go any further, could this possibly be a precursor for today? Yesterday, the number one game in the park was Scale Africa.
10: Okay, Scale Africa is a scale, a game where they guess your weight or age, and it's in the Africa part of the park, hence Scale Africa. And it's no surprise that it's number one. It always makes tons of money. All the games in the park are grouped together into four different teams, which they call Games 1, Games 2, Games 3, and Games 4. And these four teams, Games 1 through 4, compete against each other all summer long, like teams at summer camp in a three-month-long color war. Most other amusement parks don't go this far to make things interesting for the workers. This park, Worlds of Fun, is owned by a company called Cedar Fair that owns 11 amusement parks and 6 water parks. And Cole knows the guys who run the games departments at the other parks, and some of them do competitions like this between the employees.
24: But I don't think they do it to the extent of what we do. I mean, every year I talk about, you know, we had the deathmatch tournament. We had the Sweet 16 tournament. A couple years ago, we did a thing called Toss the Boss. And basically what happened was is that every single day I'd pull a game out of the hat
12: And if that game was the number one game in the park for that day, then that section would get to throw me in the pond. The pond is not a good-looking pond. It's gross, and, you know, it smells. And the deal was is that if you are the number one game in the park, you get to throw me in the pond.
23: So finally one day, the game that he picked from the hat that day tried the hardest and actually became the number one game in the park for the day. And...
14: Ready? Yes! Two! Three!
23: Of course, they made a video about this because, you know, it's present-day America. And Cole went and told his peers, his colleagues, the guys who run the games departments at the other parks, all about what happened.
12: I go and I tell the other parks about this, and I showed a picture, you know, like, oh, there's me all soaking wet. And I kind of got laughed at, you know, like, why would you ever do that? And to me, in my mind, I was just like, why would you not do that? You know, why would you not want to get people excited about working in the game that they're in? At least they may try. They may do a little bit more. And if I can get a little bit more out of them, we're good. Even if the game only makes a little bit more money.
23: Also, it's more fun for the kids.
12: Exactly. It's all about more fun. All right, so there's a lot of people in the park today. Now, I have composed a song about today, which I now want to sing for you. And you can all sing along. Okay. Saturday.
15: Wait, what day is that? I forgot.
12: It's Saturday.
15: Oh, okay.
12: Today I don't feel like riding any rides.
15: Whistle, whistle.
12: I just want to play all the games. Don't really like playing Mamba Ball when a giant top frog or a big basketball. Yesterday I don't feel like riding mini rides, just playing games. All right, let's have a good day, guys. Everybody in, all right? All right, games on three. 1, 2, 3. All right, let's have a good day.
23: But today on our radio show, we go to amusement parks all over the country. We see stuff backstage that we had no idea was going on. Like that song. We hear Jonathan Goldstein's story about moving to the Jersey Shore for a summer when he was 16. And we hear your stories. We asked you to call in with your amusement park stories, and you told some great ones. Today's show first ran a few years ago, but we're airing it again now because it's summer, it's hot. Let's spend an hour at the funnest place possible. Let's ride the rides. Let's gorge out on terrible great food together for this hour. Cue the roller coaster sound now. Stay with us.
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23: It's This American Life, Act 1, Game Boy Grows Up. Following Cole Lindbergh around on his early morning tour of Worlds of Fun Park, I learned a couple things. First of all, people play the games because they want to win the prizes, and so an important part of his job is actually guessing what prizes are going to excite people.
12: You kind of just go, it is what it is. Oh, I got to show you the lemur. You want to see what a lemur is?
23: Yeah.
12: People love these. This is a lemur. People play for this all the time. This is one of our number one prizes.
23: Really?
12: Yeah.
23: Who'd have thought? It's a fluorescent colored monkey the size of a teddy bear with huge eyes and a super long tail. When they put it into the dart game became one of the most popular games in the park, doubled its business. I also learned that Cole invents games.
12: You like Angry Birds, right?
23: We round a corner and I see why he asked.
24: What we're looking at right now is a giant slingshot with a launcher that you launch basically beanbags at pigs. And wow. we built this.
23: So you got permission from the Angry Birds people?
24: Well,
23: this turns out to be kind of an awkward question. Cole points out that this slingshot game is not actually called Angry Birds.
24: It's called Pigs of Fury. Right. Pigs of Fury. So now, this is one of our number one games. People love shooting a giant slingshot.
23: Before I go out to Kansas City to meet Cole, I watched his YouTube videos online. Yes, he has YouTube videos, and I heartily recommend them. They are shot, directed, and starring Cole. They are low-tech, they're low-budget. In this one, he wears a Viking helmet and a fake mustache and wire-rimmed glasses, and he's walking through a video arcade. Those are his echoey footsteps that you're hearing. Next, he's inside what looks like, you know, those old arcade machines with the mechanical claw that picks up prizes? This one is big enough for a person to stand inside, and Cole is inside it, surrounded by huge stuffed animals, and he raps.

0: Okay, I'm going to stop the video right there. When he says a bear, a dog, and a giant monkey, then we have three quick shots of stuffed animal prizes. A bear, a dog, and a giant monkey.
1: Sometimes people just don't play games. I'm asking how they're doing and they say no way.
0: As the video continues, the teenagers on his staff join him and they're all dancing around and they're hitting whack-a-mole moles on the beat. And everything that they do in this video is so deeply uncool that you know that they must really like and trust each other. And their total commitment to what they're doing actually flips the dorkiness and makes it kind of cool.

0: There are over a dozen videos, all set in the amusement park. The only semi-normal video of the bunch is a training video. This one opens on Cole. He's in a suit and tie in front of a bookcase reading a book. He looks up, startled, as if the camera surprised him.
1: Hello. How are you? I was just reading. Welcome to the World's Fun Games training video. My name is Cole. I'll be taking you on this wonderful journey. Here.
0: When he says wonderful journey, he bugs at the camera with this gesture that communicates the idea, I know this is completely ridiculous. In fact, the entire video seems to be making fun of the idea of training videos while at the same time it is a training video, explaining how to sign in, how to use the till card, how to stock prizes. I saw these videos and all I could think of was, these people really love their jobs. And I thought about Michael Scott, the fictional boss on The Office.
2: I'd say that there's a lot of Michael Scott in this job. I'd say there's a lot of Michael Scott in me, probably. I do silly things that everybody looks at me later and go, why did he do that? Why was it deemed necessary for Cole to dress up wearing a big beard and a raincoat and tell everyone he lived downtown under the bridge and he was there to motivational speaker them today? Hi, everybody, I'm Phil Bridges, you know, and like go out and talk to people. What went through his thought process? And I've run out with a squirt gun all the time. I got my big super soaker, and on busy days, I'll take the super soaker and I'll fill it up with ice water and I'll sneak around the corner. I'll stand there and I'll just go, light them up! I'd spray across the whole group. You know, that's what makes it fun. They're going to remember Phil Bridges more than, you know, like anything else throughout the day. And so if they're talking about, did you guys see what Cole did at the shift meeting? Even if they say, that was stupid or that was not funny, they're still going to be talking about it and that's still going to get them happy about this job.
0: So, does that work in practice? After all, if you think about it, amusement park jobs are not, on their face, very fun. You know, taking tickets, strapping people into rides, convincing passersby to throw three balls into a can. Well, the Saturday that I visited turned out to be one of the busiest, hottest days of the summer. There was a concert at the park which brought in thousands of extra people. And of course, this was Sweet 16 Round 2, which did seem to matter to the kids. Before the shift, Haley and a couple of the other kids from Games 3 pulled Cole aside and crowded close so kids from other teams couldn't see.
3: So this is, you have a secret weapon that is going, they're going to show you the secret weapon of what?
4: And don't let anybody see victory.
3: Guaranteed victory.
5: It's a banana costume.
3: So,
4: a banana.
3: Is that?
6: You made the costume?
5: I made the costume, yeah.
7: She's awesome. Because we have a game with bananas that's in Sweet 16. So we're going to have somebody running around in this costume to try to sell it.
8: It's kind of big and it's kind of rough because I didn't use the pattern.
9: Wait, no, David Light's coming. Put it away.
3: Did you just go buy fabric?
8: No, I've had this fabric. So this is the head hole, the arms hole, and it's going to look like the bananas in Lions did.
3: I like
8: it. We're pumped.
3: Is that exciting? That is more than exciting.
8: People are going to be stopping, taking pictures. Oh, maybe I'll win one too.
0: Meanwhile, the guys in Games 4 were doing great in Sweet 16. All their games had survived the first round. Games 1 was eliminated completely in the first round of Sweet 16. As for Games 2, Max and Uksan are pulling a double shift, hoping to break the record for how much has ever been made, ever, in their two games. Their not-so-secret strategy.
10: All right, so strobe light. You want two black lights out there.
0: Max and his team leader Dominic are setting up at a game called Rollerball, which is one of the older games in the park. Basically, it's just a ski ball, but as you get points, it moves a little wooden pig, which is in a race with all the other riders. This doesn't make any sense. It actually doesn't matter. Here's what you need to know. Games 2 is hoping to turn this creaky 16-year-old game Rollerball, which never does well, into a crazy dance party they call Techno Ball. Max and Dominic have brought in a disco ball. They brought in lighting gear. And Dominic is explaining to Max how he wants to set it all up.
4: Yeah.
10: We're going to put a light on that toy chest. We're going to put a light on that box. They're shining at the disco ball. Disco ball is going to be moving. It's all dark in here. people want to walk on it. They'll be like, whoa, what am I stepping on? Whoa, lights!
11: I know, maybe it'll be too much for people to handle.
0: Half an hour before the park opened, Haley and Claire had gotten to work early, and we're down in Games 3 by Scale Africa.
8: We wanted to set out the most prizes that we could, make the piles extravagant, do a lot of flash, and that takes a lot of time. So we came out here early.
6: So just describe what we're looking at. There's a pyramid here of...
8: Turtles, and there's pandas, lions. There's going to be one of tigers. There's going to be
0: Each pyramid has over 100 stuffed animals in it, which is bigger than I think you're probably imagining it. It's like nearly waist high. And so there are four big pastel-colored piles of plush toys right in the middle of the walkway, looking so, so easy to win. Basically...
9: Every prize we've got.
8: Every prize we got, yeah.
9: We're throwing it out here.
8: We're going big or go home. We really want to win.
9: We brought in streamers, balloons, energy drinks. We got a whole bunch of energy drinks. We got a whole bunch of Gatorade. We brought in food for everyone.
8: Everyone stays energized, get pumped up for the whole day. We really want to win. We lost deathmatch, a very painful battle.
3: Years ago, I was lead of Games 3. This was my section.
0: Cole gets just as excited as the kids do when you get him talking about all the fun things that he did back when he was Haley and Claire's age, working here, running Games 3. His team would dress as pirates for the guessing game.
3: And they'd be out at the scale and they'd do guessing pirates. Gar, your age be, gar, you know, stuff like that. 2004 came around, we dominated. We beat everyone. It was awesome.
0: It is still so alive for him. They dominated in 2004 by tricking out one of the games with music and all kinds of commotion and turning it into a party, doubling its take for the day.
3: We brought my fog machine in from home because at the time I was in high school and I had a band. And people flocked to it. And we destroyed Games 2. We destroyed them that year. It was the happiest I've been because in 2003, we had gotten so close to winning. And I just kept on saying, 2004 is the year. Games 3, we're bringing the Sweet 16 back. 2004. And we did. We won. And I was really happy.
12: What am I going to guess for you? I can guess your age, my opinion.
0: Late morning, when I checked back at Games 3, the pyramids of plush toys looked pretty much exactly as big as they had earlier that morning. Things were slow. And to goose the business, one of the supervisors, Sarah, was standing on the roof of this little hut.
12: 88 more guesses until I'm coming off the roof.
9: She's staying on the roof until she gets 100 guesses.
12: I'm here until I get 88 more guesses, and then I'm going to allow myself to take a bathroom break. So any of you guys walking by, if you guys want to come play my game, help me out, get me off this roof. It's only $5 to play. I can guess your age, weight, or birthday month.
0: This is a technique that I recognize from 1,000 public radio pledge drives, and it was working about as slowly for her as it works for us. Strangers just don't care if some girl on the roof gets to take a bathroom break.
12: I'm stuck here until I can get 88 more people to play. I mean, seriously? All you people don't want to help me out. Thanks for the luck. You should come.

0: I guess you're 37. It's sunglasses. Sunglasses really throw me off. But congratulations. You get to pick out any prize you want.
1: Later, Sarah privately confirmed for me that she did intentionally take a dive, which is fine with Cole because it turns out it doesn't matter if the kids guess right. The game costs $5 to play. The prizes cost less than $5. Sarah can be wrong with every single guess, and they'd still make a nice profit. In fact, it's good to lose because people carrying prizes around the park are a walking advertisement for all the games. Cole's journey from summertime employee like Sarah to full-time year-round boss happened in a couple of steps. He said, as a kind of nerdy kid in high school in a small town, it was nice to come to a place where his personality was rewarded.
2: I couldn't wait till the summer because when it was summertime, I get to come to World of Fun and work with people that are just like me and enjoy our whole summer together.
1: So after years of that, in his senior year at the University of Kansas at Lawrence, he got a phone call offering him the job of games manager, and he dropped out of school to take it.
2: It's probably one of the hardest decisions I've ever had to make. But I said, okay, this opportunity is probably only going to come along once in a lifetime.
1: As you'd imagine, it hasn't been such a popular decision with family.
2: So, I mean, I have a full year left. I'm like one full year of college left. It comes up when you least expect it. It comes up when they... like, oh, I know you're working real hard, but when are you getting back to school? Or my grandmother, now before, you know, I pass on, you need to make sure that you've completed college. And my grandma all the time. And I get a lot from the girlfriend, too. When are you going to finish? Because she just graduated college.
1: This girlfriend and Cole are pretty serious. They just moved in together. They met in games back in 2006, though she moved on from games.
2: I get that all the time. She's like, we're not going to be together forever if you don't finish college. I get it a lot.
1: How often will it come up?
2: Once a week. Maybe once every 2 weeks, depending on the week. I don't know.
1: Lots of very accomplished people don't have college degrees.
2: I know.
1: Steve Jobs.
2: Yeah. But Steve Jobs... changed the world. You know, I'm just a lowly little games manager at a small mid-sized park in Kansas City.
3: Who wants to play some games?
1: By midday, down in Games 3, that is Dustin, who's wearing the full-body banana suit that Haley handmade for him, which looks amazing. But it is 94 degrees, which is sapping everybody's energy, and business is slow.
3: Oh, all right. Well, hey, you guys have a great day.
1: Though as the day wears on, people slowly migrate from the rides to the games. And by nightfall, when it cools off, the guys in Games 2 finally get Techno Ball working. Max and Oksan are covered from head to toe in glow lights. Cole and I round a corner together, and we see them in the distance, and there's a crowd of 36 people surrounding the game. It's fantastic.
4: Oh, my goodness. Oh, let's go look at Techno Ball. Look at this.
5: So it's 6 of your staff and...
4: and 2-3 other guys all dancing.
5: In a big circle.
4: Yeah, 4 other guys all dancing in a big circle to techno music.
5: And how many people are actually playing?
4: Zero. Hey, Dom!
1: That's Dominic, the team leader here at Games 2.
4: Oh, look, Dom's all, like, embarrassed. Hi, Dom.
6: What's up?
4: How many people are playing the game, Dom?
6: Attracting a lot of attention.
4: But why aren't we turning that into gameplay?
1: Cole suggests maybe they should dance inside the game instead of on the walkway in front of the game so people would be pulled into play. Dom does not want to do this. And listen to what a good boss Cole is. He's firm, but he's very nice about it.
4: You're so close.
6: I know.
4: You're so close.
6: You see how much attention that just attracted?
4: It did. But then you didn't have anybody out here talking to them saying, hey, why aren't you playing the game?
6: I know. I was hoping that they would realize that.
4: No. They're not going to realize that. You know that. And better than anyone, you should know that. They're not going to just be like, oh. It looks fine. I mean, all the lights. I mean, it's... I'm not going to deny the awesomeness, but I am going to say that...
6: no more dance parties.
4: I really think the dance parties are not going to help you win.
1: I walk down to check on Games 3. It is 10:30 at night. Claire has been here for 13 hours since I saw her setting up pyramids of plush before the gates opened to the park.

0: Those pyramids were now raggedy piles, maybe half their original size, which means that they did great. They got lots of people to play. They'd probably given away 500 prizes for wrong guesses. And Claire has had exactly the kind of day that Cole wants for all the kids.
1: Did you have fun today?
2: Yes, I had a lot of fun. I had no idea what time it was until about 20 minutes ago when I checked. It just didn't occur to me that I needed to check the time.
1: Because it was going by so fast?
2: Yeah.
1: When did you take your first break today?
2: I haven't taken a break.
1: Wow.
2: Yeah, I guess I'm kind of used to it.
0: This is Claire's third year here. She's 18, going to Missouri State in the fall to study nursing. And she tells me what a lot of kids here tell me. She wouldn't keep coming back to work at Worlds of Fun, if not for Cole.
2: Definitely not. I don't think any other boss would do like the rally days, the death match, the Sweet 16, the toss the boss, just all the fun stuff that we do that keeps us going through the season and just keeps this job exciting every day.
0: Sam, one of the leaders for Games 4, has been here for 3 summers, and he also says the Cole is the reason that he keeps coming back.
3: Honestly, no one else could do a better job. He was made to do this.
1: It's funny, like, watching him do something like sing a goofy song for you guys in the morning. You can imagine high school students and college students sort of rolling their eyes at somebody doing that, but nobody does.
3: No, it's weird. It's almost like that's the thing to do. Whatever Cole does is the thing to be doing at that moment. And we just all feel like that was the right move.
1: Do you remember what it was like the first time you saw one of his videos?
3: I do. I remember seeing it and I was like, that's my boss. And he just made that video. And it was so cool because I went and even showed some of my friends. They're all like, who's this guy? It's like, that's my boss.
4: That's so weird because a lot of people would say, well, it's an amusement park. You know, you're great at working at an amusement park.
0: That doesn't mean, by the way, that he is seen by his bosses as some kind of superstar. He gets respect, sure. Everybody likes him. His immediate boss, Matt, thinks that there is nobody better at games in any of the 11 amusement parks owned by their parent company, Cedar Fair. But Cole is working at one of the smallest of the 11 parks. So other games managers at bigger parks bring in way more money than Cole does. And games, in the grand scheme of things, is actually the smallest revenue producer at most amusement parks. The biggest money at an amusement park comes from ticket sales. Then there's food. Everybody buys food. Then merch. And then, bringing up the rear, is games. What Cole does has less effect on the company's bottom line than lots of people in the company. And as much as Cole loves this job, he can't help but wonder, how long can a person do this job?
4: So the one thing that I always say is, I mean, I'm 25 now. I started here when I was 14. And the weird thing is that I'm getting older, but everybody else in the department is staying the same age.
0: All right, I'm going to stop the tape right there. Yes, I know. Matthew McConaughey, Dazed and Confused. Cole's seen the film too.
1: But the thing I'm wondering for you is, do you feel like somehow accidentally in this job you got stuck in high school? You got stuck at 15. Like there's a part of you where you're still back there.
4: I like working out in the park with the kids. Absolutely. 100%.
1: The goofball part.
4: The goofball part.
1: The part where you get to act their age instead of your age.
4: Yes. Does that make me sound bad? I mean, I'm still a manager. I'm still overseeing 100 people that work for me, you know. But at the same time, you know, 10 years from now, I mean, I don't think I can still be a goofball. I think that'd just kind of get creepy. You know? I mean, you're 35 and you work with a bunch of high schoolers in a game. Is that creepy? Maybe. Maybe not. I don't know.
1: Do you worry that you'll never be happier in any job than you are in this one?
4: Yes. Absolutely.
0: That's a weird fate, to know that you're in the best job you may ever have at 25. Especially when it's a job that you know in your heart that can't last. Okay, so we first broadcast that story long ago, back in 2011. And so much has happened for Cole since then. He finally did leave his job at Worlds of Fun. That was years ago. And then worked for a while in sales at a toy company. Gave some motivational talks about being a boss in an amusement park. He got married very happily. Not to the girlfriend in the story, by the way. Now he has a 6-year-old daughter. who has the same roller coaster amusement park bug that he has. They ride roller coasters together when they go on vacation. He is still putting himself on stage in different ways. In 2024, he won the U.S. Air Guitar National Championship, and yes, who knew there was such a thing? He went on to Finland for the international competition, where he placed fifth in the world as an air guitarist. He's competing there again in 2 weeks for the World Championship. These days, he's also writing music, he's performing, he's going on auditions. He turned 40 this year. Well, coming up, carnies float in the air, scary things happen on rides, and bold steps forward for paintball targets everywhere. Our hour of amusement parks continues in a minute from Chicago Public Radio. When our
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0: This American Life, I'm Ira Glass. Each week on our show, of course, we choose a theme, bring you different kinds of stories on that theme. Today's show, amusement parks. It's August. It's hot. We wanted to go someplace fun here on the radio. We've arrived at Act 2 of our program, Act 2, Great Adventures. Well, we asked you, our listeners, to call in with your amusement park stories. Nearly 300 of you did. And one of our producers, Jane Marie, listened to all of those voicemail messages. She joins me now. Hey, Jane.
8: Hey.
0: So, Jane, trends, patterns, what can you tell me?
8: Carnies.
0: Oh.
8: Yeah. There's like creepy carnies and hot carnies and carnies that people married. And a bunch of people called and told stories about carnies, like making the ride go too fast or keeping them on the ride too
0: demonic
8: long.
0: Demonic carnies. Okay, yeah.
8: These two calls that I'm going to play are from Barry Silver and Penny Delaney Coffrin. And they had the same exact like crazy carny story, only they happened years apart and in different cities. But it's fun to imagine they're talking about the same guy.
9: My amusement park story involves the Gravitron.
8: Yeah. Oh, let me interrupt real quick, because the Gravitron, that's the one where it's a cylinder and you climb in it and you put your back up against the inside wall of the cylinder.
0: Oh, right, and it spins around and the floor drops out.
8: Yep, and you're like stuck to the wall.
9: There was a carny there and he was waving us all in and we had purchased tickets, and I guess our first sign that this was going to be an interesting ride was when he said no to the tickets we offered him and just kind of waved us in.
10: I was working for the World of Wonder sideshow. Last month, I had made friends with the carny who was running the Gravitron.
9: He started up the ride, and the music was blaring, and I remember it was Motley Crue's Dr. Feelgood.
10: Anyway, he gave me a private showing where I'm riding inside this thing. The music's blasting.
9: Then the lights were going, and we were spinning around in the centrifugal force was pushing us up against the wall. And the next thing I know, this carny steps out from behind his operating box and comes out into the centrifuge and proceeds to pull himself up and place his feet on the spinning wall and walk over the rider step by step with his body completely horizontal to the earth.
10: He's standing on the wall next to me, surfing inside of the Gravitron. That's right, the ride operator left the control panel to start surfing the inside, parallel to the ground.
9: The force was holding his feet against the wall, and it was just the most amazing thing I'd ever seen.
10: Best experience of my life.
0: So I know, because you told me right before we sat down, that a lot of the stories that people called in to tell were love stories.
8: Tons of love stories or like stories. You know, like summer flings, summer romances, first kisses. There were people that lost their virginity on rides.
0: Ew.
8: Don't do that. But then there were the proposals. there were a lot of people proposing at amusement parks, some more successfully than others.
11: My name is Natasha, and in May, my boyfriend proposed to me on a roller coaster. We were on a Viper. He said, "Will you marry me?" And he popped open the ring box, and the ring fell out of the box and down into the pits of Viper. It was pretty awful. I started trying to get the ride operator to stop the car. The director of operations at the park assembled a team of about 20 people, and they searched for the ring for hours, and that happened in May. So the kicker here is that that ring was actually my grandmother's ring, and they're actually still searching for it. We have yet to find it.
8: So I called Natasha actually to see if they'd found it yet. And she said that the park had called her recently and said they found a ring, but it wasn't hers. It was another engagement ring.
0: Really?
8: Yeah. Yep.
0: Well, it's good to know that her fiance wasn't the only dummy.
8: Right. And then we got a bunch of scary calls. So this is a scary one. Wendy in Austin, Texas, she and her friend went to the fair, and they were getting on a roller coaster. It was like one of those medium-sized fair roller coasters where there's one big drop and then a loop-de-loop. And but as she was getting on, she was like futzing around with her purse.
12: I reached up to pull the harness down over me, and it locked above my head. And I have nothing holding me into the roller coaster. So I look over in horror as the carny guy with that was running the ride looks at me, and he pushes the button to go, and the thing starts to go, and I'm telling him, wait, stop, I don't have my seatbelt on.
8: But he doesn't stop. So I know. So now she's like going up the hill. So she said she turned to her friend, and she just decided to wrap her arms and legs around her friend. I know. And so they go down the hill, and then they go through the loop-de-loop.
0: So she's upside down?
8: I know, just like hanging under her friend.
12: As tight as I can to stay inside the ride. And what really got scary is we whipped around the corners. I almost got thrown out, but I didn't.
8: She said that she had whiplash for a week and that she was too young to realize that she probably could have sued them. So there's another story from this woman, Susan. Her three-year-old wanted to go to the fair, but it was super late at night. And so they humored him, and they were like, sure, we'll take you. But they figured he would fall asleep on the way there. But he didn't. He stayed awake.
13: So I said, okay, I'll take you in for one ride on the Ferris wheel, and then we'll go back to the car. My husband, Dino, put his shoes on because we didn't think he'd make it there. So we took him to the Ferris wheel, and he kept pointing to the scrambler, saying that he wanted to go on the scrambler. And I said, no. And when we got off the ride, I held the chain for the person behind me to come out. And when I turned back around, he was gone. We could not find him anywhere. And as we're looking around, and we have a whole group looking for this little three-year-old boy, I looked up, and he was inside the gate of the scrambler, and the scrambler was going. His head was just at the car level, and the carny woman stopped the ride, and she stopped it in time. She walked over, picked him up, handed him to me. She didn't say a word. And I took him, and he said, she was really scary. And I said, that woman was an angel. And so I will never badmouth a carny again.
0: I'm glad we finally have some unequivocally pro-carny material in this story.
8: Me too.
14: Hi. My amusement park story takes place in Disneyland, and I was really excited to go on the Haunted House ride. I forget what it's called. Anyways, the door opens and you are let into a room. And the door opens and it's a dark, empty room, and there is a person, a little person. He was in the room already, and I thought it was part of the haunted house. So I started screaming, and he was looking at me, because I was screaming, he was screaming at me. We were both screaming at each other. And then we both realized that it was not part of the haunted house, and that we just waited in line with each other.
15: and we pretended like nothing happened.
8: And finally, there were the puke stories.
0: Oh, a lot of people called about puke.
8: Mm-hmm.
0: And is the story more than just I was on a ride and I puked?
8: Yeah, I was on a ride and I puked, or I was on a ride and I got puked on.
0: Well, I don't want to hear that. Was there any that had a twist? Was it a surprise pot twist?
8: The one that stands out for me is this lady was on that Ocean Motion ride. You know, that's like big boat that swings back and forth.
0: It basically just goes up and down.
8: Yeah,
0: up
8: just swings. Down, it's like a pendulum. And so she was up at the highest part of the boat, and she saw the guy on the other end of the boat start puking. And so then she was like swinging down at the puke.
0: Oh no. And did she see the puke in midair, like
8: slow motion, coming towards her?
15: I could see in slow motion this line of vomit coming towards me.
0: And it hit her?
8: Yeah.
0: Ew.
15: About 2 seconds later, it splattered the entire right side of my body.
8: There's nowhere to go. You can't get off the boat.
0: Jay Marie. She used to be a producer here. These days, she is the host of the podcast, The Dream. She has a book based on that show called Selling the Dream. But those are about large-scale, quintessentially American scams and the people who get caught up in them. Which brings us to Act 3. Act 3, what I didn't do on my summer vacation. You know, sometimes somebody ends up in an amusement park who really has no business there at all, who is not built to thrill at the thrills that the amusement park offers. As a teenager, Jonathan Goldstein spent a summer working at an amusement park, one that was situated right on the beach in Wildwood, New Jersey. It is your typical amusement park on the beach. There's a boardwalk, three wooden piers with roller coasters and a Ferris wheel and lots of dropped popcorn and hot dog buns for the seagulls to eat. It's been decades since Jonathan went to work at Wildwood, and he always wanted to go back, and so we sent him along with one of our producers, Jonathan Manhevar. Quick note to listeners, this story has nothing explicit in it, but it does make reference to the existence of sex, as does this warning.
16: The smell of garbage is really bringing it all back in a rush. Maybe I could bring back a bag with some saltwater toffee.
17: After a whole religious rebirth that I won't go into here, the summer of my 16th year found me seriously considering yeshiva, rabbinical school, for the fall. My rabbi suggested I spend the summer at this religious camp just to give me a better idea of what was to come. But my best friend Evan said that summer camp was for suckers and religious camp was even worse, and that if I came with him to Wildwood, he'd personally make sure I had a good time. "I'll get you ailed really good," he wrote, like a blood oath, in my 1986 high school yearbook. That's ailed as in the letter L. And getting ailed seemed important, especially if I was going to be giving my life over to the Torah, a text that placed greater emphasis on getting seed, as in circumcised. And so, I went to Wildwood. And now I was back.
18: How close did you live to the pier?
16: I mean, as you've seen getting here, my sense of direction isn't my forte. Man, it's like the whole summer I was just like floating around in like a jar of formaldehyde.
17: The plan was to go down and get jobs. It was what a lot of teenagers in my town did. Evan's older brother had done it years earlier and had arranged a job for Evan, handing out darts to patsies eager to pop balloons on the boardwalk. And I was supposed to get a job too. But on our fourth night there, still without work, I sat on the edge of my bed and felt that sense of being a failure. This feeling would eventually become a staple in my life, something I'd grow comfortable with, in bars, gyms, offices, and bedrooms. But just then, the feeling was strange and new, and I didn't quite know what to do with it. We lived in a co-ed boarding house run by a woman with a face like a clenched fist named Mrs. D. I spent my days hanging out at Evan's balloon stand, where his boss finally became so tired of having me around that he pulled some strings to get me a job working as a change boy at an arcade. If you walked down the boardwalk, there was a point where it looked like the fun had come to an end. My arcade was just a few yards past that.
18: Do you remember where on the pier you
16: were? Yeah, that's what I'm thinking. I'm trying to, like, I think... I mean, if anything, maybe that little shack right over there was the arcade where there's a roller coaster going over it now. It's sort of like the little house that Alvy Singer grew up in Annie Hall.
17: You've still got pizza parlors, games with unwinnable prizes, and the vague threat of violence about to erupt. In other words, Wildwood hadn't changed much. Back then, everything looked like 1986. Now, 1987. Though as it turns out, the arcade I worked at is long gone. Even at the time, all the other arcades were carpeted and air-conditioned, but mine was like an outhouse with all the oldest, skankiest games, all their joysticks having had the joy jerked right out of them years earlier. On the 4th of July, I remember watching the fireworks through a little crack in the wall, right above the Donkey Kong machine. I felt like a young Tony Montana just having come to America. Except the only person I wanted to kill was myself. Being a human change machine is just one of the jobs that seems only to exist on the boardwalk. Like the guy who's paid to dance in front of the t-shirt shop to draw customers. Or the girl who blows bubbles all day outside a souvenir store.
19: Yes, that's my job. I take money from them.
16: That's your whole job is just blowing bubbles?
19: And shine with laser.
16: Shine a laser in people's eyes?
19: No, of course.
17: The bubble girl tells me she is from Bulgaria. The Bulgarian bubble girl is very young looking, like first time away from home young. And as she explains to me her work responsibilities, she is approached by a man who turns out to be her boss. He plants a big kiss on her cheek, as though marking his territory.
16: Is it a good summer?
20: It's all right. It's all right. This boardwalk's getting bad. At nighttime, this boardwalk is bad.
21: What do you mean? Like, bad bites?
20: And people stabbing people and shooting people. Yeah. You go two blocks off the boardwalk, there was a shooting and stabbing the other day.
16: Holy cow.
20: It's worse under the boardwalk. Yeah.
16: What goes on under the boardwalk?
20: Oh, sex and drugs. I park underneath my store, and you can see underneath it here. And you catch them all the time down under there. They go right down them steps and right underneath the boardwalk.
16: What? Wow.
20: Sex under the boardwalk.
19: Cool.
20: Me and you.
19: Oh.
20: Yeah. You want to do it?
19: No.
16: Yep. All right. See you later. Oh, boy. That was creepy.
17: Old boss, Mike, was creepy too. Mike always wore sunglasses and a red, skin-tight bathing suit that, for some reason I could never quite fathom, always appeared to be wet. My friend Evan said that it was unwholesome how Mike's arms were so short. He's like a T-Rex, Evan said. The first time Mike paid me, he had to get all crooked to get his wallet out. Mike was an alcoholic, and he left me to open and close the place most of the time. Sometimes he would stagger in the middle of the afternoon, and lay down on the lopsided pool table. Once comfortably spread out, he'd ask me to cover him from head to toe with the stuffed animals for skee ball, so he could sleep without getting caught by the old woman who ran the pier. Every time I put Mike to bed, I became more and more convinced that Yeshiva was the place for me. When he wasn't goofing off drunk, Mike was furthering Evan's work of trying to get me ill'd. He would invite Nancy, the 19-year-old redhead who ran the water squirt game next door, over, so he could tell her about how she should de-virginalize me. Nancy was a Jersey girl who wore low-backed shirts that showed off a large, complicated dragon tattoo. She told me it was a Chinese wind god and that an old biker boyfriend had given it to her. It started at her neck and slithered all the way down into her pants to blow across the tundra. In the afternoon, when business was slow, Nancy would come by and tell me about how Mike had just been over, pleading on my behalf, and how she tried to explain to him that we was just friends, right? Oh yeah, I'd say, swallowing back the hard lump of foul-tasting virgin tears congealing in my throat. The best.
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16: Listen to this music. Don't you feel like you're going to round, like, the corner and you're going to see, like, Joe Pesci beating someone to death with a baseball bat? That's all I could think about. It's a song called Wildwood Days. Do you hear it? Wildwood Days and Wildwood Nights.
23: Yeah.
17: My producer Jonathan and I walk down the boardwalk where we discover what's got to be the very worst job in Wildwood.
1: Most of the stuff I do is just off the top of my head. It's whatever I can pick up on the spot.
17: This is Dutz Bonus Jr. The sounds you hear are of people shooting at him with guns. Dutz Bonus Jr. is a human paintball target. He shuffles back and forth and eggs on the crowd while being splattered like a Jackson Pollock canvas.
1: You know, I'll put it as blunt as I can because this is how it is on my tax forms too. I'm an entertainer. Not the dancer kind, but basically I get suited up in a hockey gear and I get shot at all night.
2: And that doesn't, that it doesn't start to get to you a little bit? Do you dream about it?
1: Nah. I love it. It's entertaining to me because this is one of the jobs that I can be as creative as I want to be. And, you know, it's just like, you know, web page design. You know, when you go in, you can do whatever you want.
17: Before Dutz, human paintball targets simply shuffled from side to side holding a shield. Then one day, Dutz dropped his shield and began to moonwalk. Soldier Boy was to follow. He also invented shadow boxing at the paintballs and running towards the shooters. Dutz is protected by a suit that looks like what you'd come up with if you tried to build a Michelin Man costume out of moist newspaper and epoxy glue.
2: So people are armed with paintball guns?
1: Yep, that we provide. Because a lot of people try to, you know, they want to bring their own, but we don't allow that. It's just not going to happen.
2: So the suit that you wear protects you from any pain?
1: For the most part, yeah. There's some weak spots, but, you know, I can't say where the weak spots are, because then a lot of people will find out, and then, you know, and then it kind of becomes a little dangerous, you know.
17: Before agreeing to talk with me, Dutz wanted to finish his break with the woman who works next door at the old-timey photo place. As it turns out, she's his wife, who we met on this very boardwalk. Dutz might spend his day getting fired at in a cage, but at least on his time off, he has someone to talk to, someone with whom to share the secret weak spots in his armor. Back when I lived there, Wildwood had this reputation for being a big party town. People were supposed to be scoring like nuts on the boardwalk every night, and actually they were. The only real action I got that summer, though, was in the form of a single kiss. I later referred to it as the kiss that ruined my summer. It happened while I was out walking on the boardwalk late one night. I saw a group of older girls, maybe in their early 20s, coming toward me. One of them, a little ahead of the others, was sort of spinning with her arms stuck out and her long blonde hair all over the place. Just as she got right up close to me, she grabbed the back of my neck and put her lips right on mine. I remember as she pulled back, I spastically grabbed onto her wrist. I didn't want her to leave. Her friends had to pry my fingers off, one at a time, as she stood there smiling at me, all stoned and airy. That night, back at the boarding house, in our room, I spent the rest of the evening obsessing. As it might have been the last one I'd receive until I got married, that kiss pretty much felt like my swinging bachelorhood. In yeshiva, I'd be the mysterious one with a past. For the rest of the summer, I couldn't pass a woman on the boardwalk without thinking that we should somehow be meeting in a kiss, that that's how life should really be. It turned walking along the boardwalk into a relentless drizzle of small but horrible disappointments. I didn't know it then, but that summer would prove the best one I'd have as a teenager. Even though I was worked like an indentured servant, giving every penny of my earnings to Mrs. D, even though I made no friends, and even though I only made it to the beach but once, where I sat on a mildewy boarding house washcloth, exhausted and pale, that whole summer felt like some big fat vacation, just because I was 16 and away from my parents for the first time. When I got back home, I didn't end up going to yeshiva. I didn't bring home any pen pals, money, or happy romantic memories. But I did bring back a pair of black pants covered in small white skulls. They were really baggy and I had to wear them with 10-inch cuffs at the bottom. But when I showed up for my first day back at school, I thought I looked really punk rock. I thought, like anyone who'd never been ailed, that they were the pants of someone who got ailed all summer long.
0: Jonathan Goldstein is the host of the podcast Heavyweight, which returns for a brand new season next month. You can find their amazing archive of old episodes wherever you get your podcasts.
16: A lot of winners today?
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16: Like a patter? 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
3: I don't know if I would call you in. You don't look like the type of guy that would spend money here, you know? You get three shots for five.
16: Was he saying that I'm too cool a customer, or was he saying you're too cheap a Jew?

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1: Texas has the fastest growing data center market in the country, but Governor Greg Abbott has effectively put a pause on new data centers while the state reviews their impact.
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5: Good morning. I'm Layla Faldin. Iowa Senator Chuck Grassley tweets a lot about Beth. That's his 1970s Hoover vacuum cleaner that he would use pretty much every holiday. He once tweeted that he vacuumed because he didn't want to peel potatoes. Then Beth bit the dust. Grassley posted that electrical sparks ruined the cord. Then someone offered him a used Hoover. Beth is back, he wrote. Here's hoping the newer model sucks. It's Morning Edition.
6: Live from NPR News in Washington, I'm Dave Mattingly. Iran is making a list of demands it says the U.S. must meet before it will reopen the Strait of Hormuz to commercial ship traffic. Iran's foreign ministry says those demands include the U.S. Navy ending its blockade of Iranian ports, the U.S. paying compensation to Tehran for the damage done by American airstrikes, and the lifting of economic sanctions. The latest look at inflation in the U.S. economy is due out this week when the Labor Department reports on consumer prices. NPR's Scott Horsley says the numbers will be released on Wednesday.
7: The report is expected to show that consumer prices in July were up about 3.4% from a year ago. That would be a slightly smaller annual increase than we saw in June, but inflation's still uncomfortably high. And now the job market is also showing some signs of weakness. Last week we learned that employers cut 23,000 jobs in July. And more than 250,000 people dropped out of the workforce last month. So employers are not having to pay as much to attract workers these days. Average wages were up just 3.2% over the last 12 months. So when prices are going up faster than wages, a lot of people feel like they're falling behind.
6: Employers having shed jobs in July make it less likely the Federal Reserve will raise interest rates at its next policy meeting in September. This is NPR News.
3: You're with 91.9 KBCR. It's 5:31. Good morning. California will now offer rebates for first-time buyers of electric vehicles in an effort to make them more affordable and meet climate goals. Cap Radio's Laura Fitzgerald has more.
8: Californians looking to buy their first zero-emission vehicle can now get $3,500 off a new one and $1,750 off one that's used. Drivers don't have to apply. The rebate is knocked off the price before they drive their new electric car off the lot. This comes after the Trump administration rolled back Biden-era tax credits for EV purchases, which Governor Gavin Newsom criticized.
9: We're doubling down on our low-carbon green growth efforts here, where the United States is doubling down on stupid. We're trying in California to maintain our dominance in this space.
8: In 2020, Newsom mandated that all new cars sold in California must be zero emission or hybrid by 2035. He says these rebates could help the state meet this goal. In Oakland, I'm Laura Fitzgerald.
3: And Californians may soon lose the ability to have liquor from craft distilleries delivered to their homes. Pandemic-era rules allowed distillers to ship spirits directly, but these rules expire at the end of the year unless lawmakers act by the end of this month. Opposition from California's wine industry, Teamsters Union, and alcohol distributors has so far blocked legislation to make the rules permanent. These groups have spent over $1 million lobbying against the proposal. They argue it benefits mostly out-of-state companies and weakens safeguards. Craft distillers who have spent far less say the opposition spending has apparently paid off. Taking a look at our roadways this morning. Looks like there's already a little bit of slowing on the 91 West from about the 15 freeway to Green River Road, the usual spots. Same goes for the 215 North through the Moreno Valley Interchange. Looks like things beginning to slow at Alessandro with speeds picking back up by Central. Over to the 91 East at Central, there is a report of debris.

0: Good morning, me Martinez. When Dallas Mavericks rookie Cooper Flagg stepped onto an NBA court for his first game, his jersey had a debut patch on it. That patch was removed after the game and put on one trading card. The Mavericks offered a trade to whoever pulls the card. Two season tickets for 32 years, a signed jersey, private photo shoots, tours, and an all-expenses-paid road trip with the team. But if a lucky fan keeps the card, it could sell for more than $1 million. It's Morning Edition.
1: Live from NPR News in Washington, I'm Dave Mattingly. President Trump is scheduled to swear in Todd Blanche this afternoon at the White House as the country's attorney general. Blanche was narrowly confirmed by the Senate on Saturday, 50-49. Two Republicans voted with Democrats in opposition to Blanche, Susan Collins of Maine and Lisa Murkowski of Alaska. Crews in the western U.S. are still battling dozens of large wildfires being fueled by hot, dry conditions. Firefighters are stretched thin, especially in Washington and Oregon, as Kate Stone with member station KUOW reports from Seattle.
2: In Washington, Spokane area local officials report more than 9,000 acres burned and more than 900 structures damaged or destroyed around Airway Heights, Nine Mile Falls, and Meade. Evacuation orders there were scaled back, though the hardest hit neighborhoods still have not been cleared to return. Farther west, the Little Giant Fire in Leavenworth is more than 110,000 acres, with Go Now evacuations currently posted. Oregon's big grass fire near Jordan Valley has grown to about 500,000 acres. And the Grasshopper Fire has triggered evacuation orders in Wasco, Clackamas, and Hood River counties. For NPR News, I'm Kate Stone in Seattle.
1: Red flag warnings are in effect today in parts of Wyoming, Idaho, and South Dakota. 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
3: You're with 91.9 KVCR. The time is 6:31. Good morning. The eagle, believed to be one half of the famous Big Bear pair, is suffering more health setbacks. That's according to the wildlife rescue group taking care of her. KVCR's Madison Aument has more.
4: The Ojai Raptor Center says Jackie from Big Bear's 24/7 live stream is back in the intensive care unit because her red blood cell count is critically low. Chris Eckstein is the executive director of the center. He says Jackie's veterinary team has done more tests on the eagle.
5: But we do not yet have the complete picture, and our team is continuing to interpret these findings alongside some additional specialized testing, which also includes further heavy metal testing.
4: The Ojai Raptor Center has received an outpouring of support and donations from fans of the Big Bear live stream. Meanwhile, Friends of Big Bear Valley, who runs the live stream, says Jackie's eaglets, Sandy and Luna, have left the nest. For KVCR News, I'm Madison Aument in San Bernardino.
3: States are debating whether to crack down on social media influencers making political advertisements without disclosing that they were paid. It comes as paying influencers to boost candidates has become the new normal for U.S. political campaigns. Texas passed a rule requiring content creators to include compensation disclaimers on their posts. Lawmakers in New York are considering a similar requirement. California already requires influencers to disclose if they were paid by political committees, but a bill in the state legislature would penalize them if they do not comply. The measures are a sign of the changing landscape of modern campaigns. And the Ready to Learn, Ready for Health Act is heading to Governor Newsom's office for signature. The bill aims to educate students on stress management, digital balance, nutrition, food literacy, physical activity, sleep, and environmental factors that affect health. The program will work through existing curriculum review processes, allowing education experts to connect health topics with current education guidance. We'll have mostly sunny skies today, then partly cloudy this afternoon with a slight chance of showers and thunderstorms. That's both for the valleys and our mountain communities. Valley highs from the lower 90s to just around 100. For our mountains, mid-70s to mid-90s for the high. 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It's 6:34.
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0: and ending the U.S. naval blockade of Iranian ports. Iran's foreign ministry outlined the demands today in Tehran. A top Pentagon official is in the Philippines. Speaking in Manila, Defense Undersecretary Elbridge Colby said the U.S. is more engaged in the Indo-Pacific than ever amid heightened tensions between the Philippines and China. Jan Kamens in Brumby has more.
1: The Philippines has repeatedly clashed with neighboring China over territorial claims in the South China Sea. Late last week, the State Department slammed China for ongoing attempts to deny Philippine fishermen access to their traditional fishing grounds. Despite signaling commitment to the region, the U.S. also hopes regional allies can step up and take more responsibility for their own defense.
0: There are more election primaries this week. Voters will be choosing candidates for various races tomorrow in Connecticut, Vermont, Minnesota, and Wisconsin. In South Carolina, 10 Republicans will be competing in a special primary for the GOP nomination to replace the late Senator Lindsey Graham. His sister Darlene was appointed by the state's governor to fill the remaining months of his term. This is NPR News.
2: And you're with 91.9 KVCR. It's 7:31. With state lawmakers back from their summer recess, supporters of the California Parent and Youth Helpline are asking lawmakers to make sure the service is fully funded. California News Service reporter Suzanne Potter has more.
3: Parents Anonymous, which runs the helpline, is asking lawmakers to set aside $15 million for the program in budget trailer bills that are already under negotiation. Alvin Robinson, a father of six from Lancaster, says helpline counselors really helped his kids cope after a family member was paralyzed in a motorcycle accident.
4: My family started to use the helpline just because we needed some more tools to help us navigate our thoughts, our feelings, our emotions. And it has been monumental for my family to be able to be supported 24 hours a day, 7 days a week.
3: People can call or text the helpline at 855-427-2736, or they can live chat via the website, caparentyouthhelpline.org. The helpline wasn't included in last year's budget, so it's currently short-staffed. Data show that 47% of callers get frustrated by long wait times and hang up before speaking to a counselor. Antonia Rios is a mother of seven from Pomona. Her son experienced suicidal thoughts at age 11 and spent 3 days in the hospital. Helpline counselors talked him through the crisis.
5: So it's not just a life-saving helpline. It is a safer space where an individual can call in and get the support they need without being judged, criticized, belittled, or dismissed.
3: A study commissioned by the nonprofit found that 85% of parents had a more positive or solution-focused outlook after contacting the helpline. For California News Service, I'm Suzanne Potter.
2: Checking out our roadways. An accident on the 215 South at Mount Vernon Avenue has the two middle lanes blocked. The backup to about the 10 freeway, about 5 minute delays estimated here. Over to the 60 West at Milliken, an accident affecting the center divider. Things are a little slow from before the 15 freeway. And also on the 60 West at Haven, a disabled vehicle here affecting the center divider. Things are moving along okay once you're past that one. Over to the 215 South at 5th Street. Looks like debris has the center divider blocked. A little slow on either side of that. It's 7:34.
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7: It's Morning Edition from NPR News. I'm A. Martinez in Culver City, California.
8: And I'm Leila Fadil in Washington, D.C. Convicted sex offender Jeffrey Epstein allegedly found some of his earliest victims at an elite art school in Michigan, Interlochen Center for the Arts.
7: A new report shows that the abuse did not start or end with Epstein. And a warning, for the next few minutes, you'll hear a detailed description of sexual abuse.
8: NPR's Ava Berger has read that report and spoken to a victim and joins me now. Good morning, Ava.
9: Good morning, Leila.
8: I remember the allegations that surfaced about Epstein and this school. What's happening now?
9: Well, it goes much deeper than most people might have thought. An independent report has

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1: Texas has the fastest growing data center market in the country, but Governor Greg Abbott has effectively put a pause on new data centers while the state reviews their impact.
2: The governor does have to balance the intense opposition combined with the actual economic benefits that data centers provide.
1: I'm Elsa Chang. 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
4: Good morning, I'm A. Martinez. When Dallas Mavericks rookie Cooper Flagg stepped onto an NBA court for his first game, his jersey had a debut patch on it. That patch was removed after the game and put on one trading card. The Mavericks offered a trade to whoever pulls the card. Two season tickets for 32 years, a signed jersey, private photo shoots, tours, and an all-expenses-paid road trip with the team. But if a lucky fan keeps the card, it could sell for more than $1 million. It's Morning Edition.
5: Live from NPR News in Washington, I'm Louise Schiavone. At least two people are dead after a powerful earthquake has struck Colombia, rattling the South American country. According to the U.S. Geological Survey, the 7.4 magnitude earthquake struck western Colombia and could be felt as far away as Venezuela.

0: that found that more than 50 active duty troops, spouses, and parents have been detained by immigration authorities. Democrats sent a letter Sunday evening to the Department of Homeland Security, the Defense Department, and Department of Veterans Affairs. They say they'll investigate whether the Pentagon and DHS are coordinating to deport military service members and their families. DHS, the VA, and the Defense Department did not immediately respond to requests for comment. And the eagle, believed to be one half of the famous Big Bear pair, is suffering more health setbacks. That's according to the Wildlife Rescue Group taking care of her. KVCR's Madison Ahmet has the latest.
1: The Ojai Raptor Center says Jackie from Big Bear's 24/7 live stream is back in the intensive care unit because her red blood cell count is critically low. Chris Eckstein is the executive director of the center. He says Jackie's veterinary team has done more tests on the eagle.
2: But we do not yet have the complete picture. And our team is continuing to interpret these findings alongside some additional specialized testing, which also includes further heavy metal testing.
1: The Ojai Raptor Center has received an outpouring of support and donations from fans of the Big Bear live stream. Meanwhile, Friends of Big Bear Valley, who runs the live stream, says Jackie's eaglets, Sandy and Luna, have left the nest. For KVCR News, I'm Madison Ahmet in San Bernardino.
0: Taking a look at our roadways. On the 60 West at Haven Avenue, a disabled vehicle on the right shoulder. Not seeing too much slowing here. Over to the 215 North at Watkins Drive, an accident on the right shoulder here has things slow from Cactus Avenue. Pretty consistent slowing approaching that accident. Looks like once you've passed Columbia, you're looking good on that 215 North. Once you're past Market, looking good on the 60 West. And on the 91 West at Green River Road, an accident on the right shoulder here. Overall, a lot of improvement, but still seeing slow speeds from just about Lincoln Avenue to that accident at Green River. The time is 8:34.
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4: 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I'm Leila Fadel in Washington, D.C.
5: And Amy Martinez in Culver City, California. Nearly 30 years after Tupac Shakur was killed, a former gang member goes on trial today for his murder. Shakur got into a fight in the lobby of the Las Vegas MGM Grand Hotel in 1996. A few hours later, he was hit in a drive-by shooting and died 6 days later. Since then, there have been all sorts of theories about who did it. Reporter Steve Futterman is in Las Vegas for the trial. Steve, so take us back to 1996. Remind us of those circumstances.
6: Yeah, well, much of this, officials say, stemmed from a feud between a pair of rival gangs. Tupac Shakur was here in Las Vegas attending a Mike Tyson fight at the MGM Grand. As he was leaving the hotel with his entourage, he spotted Orlando Anderson in the lobby. Shakur believed Anderson had been involved in an earlier attack on a member of Death Row Records, which was Shakur's label. In the MGM security video, Shakur is seen punching Anderson. Others get involved before it's broken up. The prosecution believes the fatal shooting of Shakur a couple hours later was retaliation for that. Prosecutors say the man on trial, Dwayne Davis, orchestrated the killing and provided the gun. He was also allegedly in the vehicle that drove up next to Shakur when he was shot. Now, police knew much of this almost from the start, but they never had enough evidence to bring charges.
5: Okay, so there are charges now. So what has changed?
6: Well, in 2019, Dwayne Davis wrote a memoir, and in that book, he talked about being in the vehicle, supplying the weapon. Well, you can imagine what Las Vegas police thought when they saw that. They reopened the investigation. Still, it took 4 years to bring charges. The key part of the prosecution's case against Davis is going to be what he said. Here's Lori Levinson. She's a former federal prosecutor who's not involved in this case.
7: The prosecutors don't really have any direct evidence in this case. They don't have physical evidence or even the eyewitnesses. What they have are Davis's own words, and that's what they plan to use to try to convict him in this case.
6: Now, also in 2008, Davis did tell

0: law enforcement what he knew about the killing. Davis and his attorneys say it was supposed to be confidential. Well, it was until Davis talked about it in his book and interviews. When that happened, the court ruled he violated the confidentiality agreement and it will be used in court.
1: All right, so what kind of a case will the defense put on?
0: The defense strategy seems to be twofold. It admits that Davis may have said these things, but argues that he was fabricating and embellishing to help increase sales of his book and embellishing for law enforcement to avoid drug charges. On top of that, Davis claims he was not even here in Vegas the night of the killing, and the defense is expected to call witnesses who will try to back that up.
1: All right, Steve, 30 years later, I mean, Tupac Shakur is still larger than life in the world of hip-hop.
0: Well, he is definitely an icon. Many hip-hop stars of today view him as a major influence. Yesterday, I spoke to a young man here in Las Vegas, Tim Dunk. He was born the year Shakur died, and he's a huge fan.
2: He wasn't afraid to show how he felt. He wasn't afraid to use his everyday life and struggles to convey it to his fans through his music.
0: Now, jury selection should take a week. It begins today. Testimony is expected to last around a month, and the trial will be televised.
1: All right, that's Steve Futterman in Las Vegas. Steve, thanks a lot.
0: Thank you, A.
3: The federal agency in charge of the nation's airspace says it's time for a reboot. The Federal Aviation Administration is turning to technology, including artificial intelligence, to make flying more efficient. NPR's Joel Rose reports on how airlines are already using similar tools.
4: Alaska Airlines operates roughly 1,500 flights a day, most of them guided by a team of dispatchers on the sixth floor of an office building near the Seattle-Tacoma International Airport, known as the Hub.
5: This one is destined for San Diego. The origin is Chicago O'Hare.
4: Alec Mead is a manager in Alaska's Network Operations Center, basically the airline's brain. It's a big open room full of flat-screen monitors. Dispatchers sit surrounded by as many as five screens, showing them real-time air traffic, weather, wind patterns, and more. It's a lot to process. But these days, Mead says the dispatchers are getting some help from a software tool called Flyways AI.
5: It ingests all that information from the National Airspace System, and it really kind of puts it all together in a nice little package for the dispatcher to kind of look at, take some options, maybe play around with some different ideas, and then pick the most efficient and the safest route.
4: Alaska was the first airline to start using Flyways back in 2021 to do things that would be challenging, if not impossible, for a human dispatcher. Captain Brett Payton directs Alaska's Network Operations Center.
6: It doesn't decide the route or waypoints that a dispatcher uses to get an airplane from A to B, but it does help provide suggestions that might be more efficient. That's where Flyways is really excelling for us.
4: Alaska says it's saving thousands of hours in the air and roughly 1 million gallons of fuel per year because of Flyways. So how does it work? Basically, by crunching all of that data, air traffic, wind, weather, to anticipate what is going to happen, giving the dispatcher more insight.
7: It's actually a really fundamental change, massive behavior change.
4: That's Philip Buckendorf, the co-founder and CEO of Airspace Intelligence, the company that built Flyways, speaking on the podcast Crossing the Valley last year. Buckendorf says his company worked closely with Alaska to build Flyways from the ground up to help dispatchers adjust to this new way of working.
7: One of the hardest things is we're dealing with users that have basically made decisions against like static displays for like 10, 20 years of their career. And so now they basically make a decision against a predictive picture.
4: Federal regulators are betting that predictive analytics can make the entire U.S. airspace work better too.
8: I think we've got a real opportunity to do something transformational with AI.
4: That's the head of the Federal Aviation Administration, Brian Bedford, speaking at an industry conference in May. Bedford says the U.S. airspace is safe today because air traffic controllers make sure planes are separated from each other at every stage of their journey. But Bedford says the current system is not as efficient as it could be.
8: What we're seeing is a system that is woefully unorganized. We don't have in any of our facilities the ability to see the entire national airspace picture in a unified way.
4: Bedford says predictive analytics can help prevent bottlenecks and congestion before they happen with relatively small adjustments to schedules and routes. The FAA is so convinced that it announced a major contract with Airspace Intelligence in June for nearly $900 million to modernize the nation's airspace. The FAA says the goal is to help air traffic controllers, not replace them. But skeptics wonder if this technology can scale up. from helping airline dispatchers to optimizing the entire U.S. airspace, which is the busiest and most complex in the world. Brett Payton at Alaska Airlines says dispatchers there were skeptical too.
6: It took a while for us to convince the dispatch group that it is what we say it is, which is a decision-making aid and not a tool that's going to run rogue and make weird decisions for the dispatcher. And it happened relatively quickly once dispatchers saw the true results that were pretty immediate.
4: Payton says he gets the skepticism about AI in aviation. But if it's done well, he says, with the right limits, it can work. Joel Rose, NPR News.
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9: 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On August 27th, Ice Age researcher Emily Lindsay explores the disappearance of North America's giant mammals and what it means for our future. 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
10: Good morning, I'm Andrew Iching at the BBC. Israeli security officials have recorded a sharp rise in attacks on Palestinians by Jewish settlers in the occupied West Bank. Israeli media say 660 incidents were reported in the first half of this year, over 60% more than a year earlier. From Jerusalem, the BBC's John Donison.
11: The number of Palestinian casualties rose sharply too, with 6 killed and 140 injured. Prosecutions for such attacks are rare, and human rights groups have accused the Israeli government of allowing extremist settlers to act with impunity. Attacks by settlers on the Israeli military were also up.
10: Police in eastern India have used tear gas and water cannon to disperse thousands of young people protesting against alleged manipulation in civil service examinations in Jharkhand state. Ambarasan Etarajan.
12: Thousands marched towards the state legislature in the capital Ranchi in eastern India, climbing over police barricades, holding placards and waving the national flag. The demands include overhauling of the examination system. The Jharkhand government has sought to defuse the protests by accepting some demands. Several members of the civil service body overseeing the examinations have stepped down.
10: And a large earthquake has shaken western Colombia with a magnitude of 7.4, according to the U.S. Geological Survey. The epicenter is the Choco region between the cities of Cali and Medellin, where an official said there had been injuries and severe damage to buildings. I'm Andrew Ochieng of the BBC in London.
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16: For 91.9 KVCR News, I'm Madison Ament, and this is Economics IE. Here's your economic news for the week. A report from the Public Policy Institute of California and Stanford University found that in 2024, some 10% of Californians were living in poverty. That's about 1.6 million people. About half those people were employed full-time. The 2024 poverty rate did not change from the year before. Poverty rates are highest among service and agricultural workers, those with less education, and Latinos. More than 50% of those in poverty are Latino, but Latinos only make up 40% of the state's working adults. White workers make up a third of working adults, but only 21% live in poverty. The highest poverty rates among working adults were in Los Angeles County and the Central Coast, while the Sacramento area and Central Valley had the lowest. And in more statewide news, legal aid groups in California and beyond that have represented migrant children for months without pay could soon be getting a check from the Trump administration. From our California newsroom partner KQED's immigration desk, Taiki Hendricks reports.
17: In December, the government stopped paying nonprofits like Community Legal Services in East Palo Alto for representing unaccompanied kids in immigration court. This week, a federal judge in Oakland ordered the government to pay about $65 million. The checks are due to arrive Monday.
18: It's incredibly important to have this money.
17: Alvaro Huerta represents the groups.
18: We do feel an ethical obligation and moral obligation to ensure that children have someone standing beside them in court.
17: But the future's unclear for unaccompanied kids because the legal aid contract expired last month. I'm Taiki Hendricks, KQED News.
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19: Californians looking to buy their first zero-emission vehicle can now get $3,500 off a new one and $1,750 off one that's used. Drivers don't have to apply. The rebate is knocked off the price before they drive their new electric car off the lot. This comes after the Trump administration rolled back Biden-era tax credits for EV purchases, which Governor Gavin Newsom criticized.
20: We're doubling down on our low-carbon green growth efforts here, where the United States is doubling down on stupid. We're trying in California to maintain our dominance in this space.
19: In 2020, Newsom mandated that all new cars sold in California must be zero emission or hybrid by 2035. He says these rebates could help the state meet this goal. In Oakland, I'm Laura Fitzgerald.
16: And if you don't have an electric vehicle, gas prices are holding steady after some up and downs this summer. That's according to the Auto Club's Weekend Gas Watch. Last Thursday's statewide average for a gallon of regular gasoline was $5.62, which is 2 cents lower than the week before, but it's $1.12 higher than this time last year. The national average is $4.06. Thank you for joining Economics IE. 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For KVCR News, I'm Madison Ament.
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15: You're with 91.9 KVCR, and coming up in the program in just about a minute and a half, we'll have the second edition of the California Report to finish up this morning. Taking a look at our roadways, we do have a few incidents to report. Still seeing an accident on the 215 North at Watkins Drive. This is on the right shoulder and has things heavy from Cactus. Continuing northbound past that, things are starting to look good for you. And also on the 60 West, heading into Harupa Valley, looking okay. On the 91 West at Green River Road, we're still seeing an accident on the right shoulder here. Overall speed's much better, though. A little slow from about Lincoln Avenue to Green River Road, but definite improvement. On the 60 West at Haven, a disabled vehicle on the right shoulder. This has been there about an hour, not seeing any slowing here, but still be cautious as you're coming up on that. And on the 60 West at Grove, looks like there is a report of fire that has the off-ramp partially blocked. This reported just about 10 minutes ago, seeing a little bit of slowing here. Today in the valleys, we'll have mostly sunny skies this morning, then partly cloudy with a slight chance of showers and thunderstorms this afternoon. Highs today from the lower 90s to just around 100. Same deal for our mountain communities today. Mostly sunny this morning, then a chance of showers and thunderstorms this afternoon. Mid-70s to mid-80s in the higher elevations today and below 6,000 feet. Your mountain highs from the mid-80s to mid-90s. The California Report is coming up next here on 91.9 KVCR.
1: Good morning. This is the California Report. I'm Alex Hall. First-time electric vehicle buyers in California will now get up to a $3,500 rebate. Governor Gavin Newsom says the state's new incentive program, approved by lawmakers earlier this year, is now up and running. The My First EV program is aimed at offsetting the loss of federal EV incentives that were eliminated by President Trump and Republicans in Congress last year.
2: Big oil, the polluted heart of the climate crisis. They're so desperate to hold on to what they've got. And they got a bird in the hand by the name of Donald Trump. And they're squeezing him for everything they got. But we're not going to cede the future. And we're not going to sacrifice our children to those policies.
1: Newsom's office says the state pays half, and three participating automakers, Tesla, Hyundai, and Lucid, so far are matching it. The program will expand to include 10 more participating companies. A U.S. district court has sided with a coalition of states, including California, in rejecting a Trump administration effort to divert funds away from permanent supportive housing. KQED's Christopher Allam reports.
22: The U.S. Department of Housing and Urban Development, or HUD, proposed to cap funding for permanent housing projects for homeless people. It wants local governments to prioritize emergency and temporary housing programs instead. But a federal judge on Friday ruled that HUD violated the law by failing to conduct required public notice and comment procedures. California Attorney General Rob Bonta said in a statement that the ruling, quote, protects essential federal funding that helps thousands of vulnerable people stay housed. According to the National Alliance to End Homelessness, nearly 15,000 Californians could lose their housing if the funds were redirected.
1: KQED's Christopher Allam reporting. A Shasta County judge has blocked a number of controversial changes to the election system that voters approved earlier this year. Jefferson Public Radio's Roman Battaglia brings us this report from the courtroom.
23: Judge Benjamin Hanna granted a preliminary injunction Friday morning to stop Shasta County's Measure B from moving forward. The measure would make a number of changes Hanna said were in direct violation of state law, like hand-counting ballots and severely restricting mail-in voting. This ruling is part of a lawsuit the state attorney general filed shortly after the measure passed. Hanna said in his ruling that administration of elections is clearly a state, not county concern. He added that if the measure was implemented now, it would cause a lot of confusion for voters, potentially dissuading them from casting a ballot. Barring an emergency appeals court ruling in the next couple of weeks, Shasta County's November election will be conducted under state law, just like the one in June. For the California Report, I'm Roman Battaglia in Redding.
24: 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StanfordMedicine.org. The Wesley Foundation, investing in California's underserved children and youth. And Eric and Wendy Schmidt, whose philanthropy works to create a healthy, resilient, secure world for all, on the web at theschmidt.org.
1: Jury selection begins Wednesday in Oakland in a federal trial pitting four state attorneys general, including California's, against Meta. The AGs argue the company deliberately engineered addiction into Facebook and Instagram, aimed them at children, and lied to the public about the risks. Rachel Miro, senior editor of KQED's Silicon Valley News Desk, joins us to talk about the latest big tech trial, one that some analysts say could prove existential for Meta. Rachel, bring us up to speed. What's the basic claim, and what are the AGs asking for in terms of remedy?
25: First off, this is a consumer protection case, not a personal injury case or a free speech case. The attorneys general are asking for civil penalties and for Meta to hand over profits it made from underage users. Now, Alex, in pretrial filings, they've calculated those penalties could run as high as $1.4 trillion. That's trillion with a T, and that's roughly what Meta is worth on Wall Street these days. Now, nobody expects that number to survive, but money isn't the only ask. The states also want a court order forcing Meta to redesign its platforms, to change the features that keep young people scrolling.
1: And what have you seen that Meta is saying about all of this in the pretrial filings?
25: Well, Meta has argued essentially that social media addiction isn't a real diagnosis, so the company couldn't have lied about something that doesn't exist. It also argued that Facebook and Instagram are not aimed at children particularly, although Meta has recently developed a teen-specific version of Instagram. Judge Yvonne Gonzalez-Rogers in Oakland rejected both arguments before trial. She denied Meta's motion for summary judgment outright, and she found that children could at least partly be the target of these platforms, sending that question to the jury. On the penalty math, Meta lawyers called the trillion-dollar figure staggering and, quote, a sanction of that size has no analog in the history of consumer protection enforcement.
0: Wow. Well, this case is one of thousands pending against Meta and other social media giants lately, right?
25: Yeah, thousands. Individuals, school districts, and of course states. It's an onslaught. In March, a Los Angeles jury found Meta and Google's YouTube liable for negligent design in a case brought by a young woman who said she got hooked on Instagram at age 9. The day before that, a New Mexico jury ordered Meta to pay $375 million in a separate case about child safety. Meta's appealing both. Meanwhile, in May, it settled with a Kentucky school district weeks before a trial here in Oakland. And just last month, a teenage plaintiff in Los Angeles dropped his case against Meta entirely after the other platform settled with him. Meta called that suit baseless. So far, two losses, one settlement, one walkaway.
0: Well, when does this trial begin, and how long will it last?
25: Opening arguments are August 18th, and this is going to be a long one, Alex. The court has blocked out trial days through late September, with jury deliberations scheduled to begin October 1st. So let's call it 6.5 weeks. One key wrinkle, this is an advisory jury. They'll weigh in on penalties, but Judge Gonzalez-Rogers makes the final call.
0: Should be interesting. Rachel, thank you so much.
25: Thank you.
0: That was Rachel Miro, senior editor of KQED's Silicon Valley News Desk. And that's the California Report for Monday, August 10th. We're a production of KQED News. I'm Alex Hall. Thanks for listening and have a great day.

0: ultimately go dark, but it does represent a pretty big threat to Disney's influence over this media ecosystem. I think it is worth noting that the licenses are not necessarily the biggest part of Disney's business model financially. They have parks, they have the movie studios, they have that national affiliate content, but the stations really speak directly to Americans in their hometowns, and that is something that still has a lot of cultural cachet, and that's something that I think Disney definitely doesn't want to lose.
1: So Kelsey Griffiths and Josh Stearns, hang on here for just a minute. When we come back, we're going to talk a little bit about more about the local news piece of this scrutiny that the FCC is putting on these 8 ABC affiliates across the country. So we'll be back. This is On Point.

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0: Live from NPR News in Boston, I'm Josie Guarino. President Trump is scoffing at Iran's demands that the U.S. pay for devastation caused by 5 months of war. A spokesperson for Iran's foreign ministry stressed today that reopening the Strait of Hormuz is tied to reparations from the U.S. and other concessions. Trump responded on social media that he now demands that Iran pay for hundreds of American troops killed and wounded by Iran-backed militants over several decades. Congressional Democrats are investigating the deportation of military families under the Trump administration. More than 60 lawmakers sent letters to the Pentagon and Homeland Security after an Associated Press report found immigration officials detained more than 50 parents and spouses of active duty troops. The Pentagon declined to comment, stating it would reply directly to the authors of the letter. The UK and France are bracing for their fifth major heat wave of the season. Temperatures in southeastern France are expected to reach 104 degrees this week. The relentless summer heat has plagued Europe since May, fueling devastating wildfires, severe droughts, and thousands of projected heat-related deaths. Globally, climate statistics show so far this is the third hottest year behind 2024 and 2026. This is Here and Now.
1: I'm Jill Freitas with National Native News. In today's headlines, a Ketchikan tribe challenges invasive green crabs, and a Nevada poll finds strong support for public lands. These are your stories today on National Native News.
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0: critically ill. The center said they have a team of 9 vets, staff from the U.S. Fish and Wildlife, and California's Department of Fish and Wildlife evaluating and monitoring the female eagle. The center says Jackie, who's been in their care for 3 weeks, is unstable and her condition is extremely serious. It's not clear what's causing the eagle's illness. Jackie is not banded, so officials cannot confirm it's her. But Jackie has not been seen on the 24/7 live stream trained on her nest for more than 3 weeks. California will now offer rebates for first-time buyers of electric vehicles in an effort to make them more affordable and meet climate goals. Cap Radio's Laura Fitzgerald has more.
1: Californians looking to buy their first zero-emission vehicle can now get $3,500 off a new one and $1,750 off one that's used. Drivers don't have to apply. The rebate is knocked off the price before they drive their new electric car off the lot. This comes after the Trump administration rolled back Biden-era tax credits for EV purchases, which Governor Gavin Newsom criticized.
2: We're doubling down on our low-carbon green growth efforts here, where the United States is doubling down on stupid. We're trying in California to maintain our dominance in this space.
1: In 2020, Newsom mandated that all new cars sold in California must be zero emission or hybrid by 2035. He says these rebates could help the state meet this goal. In Oakland, I'm Laura Fitzgerald.
0: 2 state bills authored by State Senator Sabrina Cervantes would change how California protects voters. Cervantes, who represents parts of Riverside County, wants to overhaul the California Voting Rights Act and expand language assistance for people with limited English proficiency. Senate Bill 1164 would prohibit election policies and practices that suppress or dilute votes. Senate Bill 1360 would require language assistance in counties where at least 5,000 voting-age citizens speak a particular language. Cervantes said at a press conference in Sacramento last week that the bill is a response to a U.S. Supreme Court decision that weakened federal voting rights protections.
3: This means that many of the safeguards against vote dilution, voter suppression, voter discrimination are effectively no longer in place. We cannot afford to stand by while these protections are eroded.
0: The bills have drawn support from voting rights advocates and labor unions, while facing opposition from local government and election officials groups. Legal aid groups in California and beyond that have represented migrant children for months without pay could soon be getting a check from the Trump administration. From KQED's immigration desk, Tyke Hendricks reports.
4: In December, the government stopped paying nonprofits like Community Legal Services in East Palo Alto for representing unaccompanied kids in immigration court. This week, a federal judge in Oakland ordered the government to pay about $65 million. The checks are due to arrive Monday.
5: It's incredibly important to have this money.
4: Alvaro Huerta represents the groups.
5: We do feel an ethical obligation and moral obligation to ensure that children have someone standing beside them in court.
4: But the future's unclear for unaccompanied kids because the legal aid contract expired last month. I'm Tyke Hendricks, KQED News.
0: U.S. Immigration and Customs Enforcement says it expects every officer and agent in the field to be equipped with a body camera by the end of August, a rapid expansion that could provide an unprecedented visual record of the federal government's immigration enforcement operations. But whether the public will get to see that footage remains largely up to ICE. The agency defended its body-worn camera policy amid questions about provisions, allowing ICE leadership to withhold or indefinitely delay footage after serious injuries or deaths in custody. That's according to reporting by the Associated Press. And that's it for today's Midday News Report. For KBCR News, I'm Anthony Victoria. See you tomorrow.
6: Paper checks might feel a little bit vintage nowadays, kind of retro, but that's not necessarily bad.
7: It's important as an academic to point out that there are advantages of some of, we'll call it, more the old-fashioned ways.
6: I'm Kai Rizdahl. To abolish or not to abolish paper checks. That's next time on Marketplace.
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1: Thanks for joining us at 91.9 KVCR. I'm David Fleming. Going back to All Things Considered in just a few moments, just about 2 minutes. Just ahead, a look at the monarch butterfly and some trips to help research it. Also coming up in just a bit, courts across several Chinese cities have ruled in favor of workers displaced by AI. 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A closer look here, just a little over 5 minutes or so away. Thank you so much for joining us here at KVCR, whether it's 91.9 FM or online at kvcr.org. 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
1: A collision reported a few minutes back on the 91 westbound east of Madison Street. It looks like the vehicle's here at least cleared to the right-hand shoulder, if not cleared completely. In the meantime, again, that's the 91 westbound east of Madison Street. Partly cloudy tonight, some patchy dense fog overnight with inland valley lows mainly in the mid-60s. It could hit the lower 60s in some areas. Partly cloudy tomorrow morning, then becoming mostly sunny once again, although still some patchy dense fog, at least in the morning. The highs back to the mid-90s. We do have on a Wednesday, a partly cloudy through the day. The highs in the lower 90s again.
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0: It's All Things Considered from NPR News. I'm Scott Detrow.
4: And I'm Juana Summers. Van Newkirk has a very serious job at The Atlantic, where he's a senior editor, but he also just really loves butterflies. And we're talking about monarch butterflies, to be specific, so much so that he spent time with them in Mexico to get an update on the state of the monarch butterfly in 2026. And here's some big news. Those butterflies, they're back in a big way. Van Newkirk wrote about his trip for The Atlantic, and he's here with us in studio to tell us exactly what he found. Hi. So, Van, I mean, this trip sounds incredible. How did it come together?
5: So, I have been interested in the monarch butterflies for my entire life. So, I'd seen over the years, the numbers have been declining pretty dramatically. And I really wanted to go to see the overwintering grounds in Mexico sort of before they may disappear. But as it turned out, the year I chose to actually go, they were doing a little bit better than before.
4: When you think about the monarch population today, what are some of the biggest challenges out there?
5: So the populations have been, they've been increasing for the past 2 years, but that is from an all-time low. And the biggest challenges right now is climate change. So now climate change, even if you do replant the trees and all the milkweed, it might make milkweed unable to grow in some places, even in yards where people have planted it. And it may destroy the forest in Mexico. So we really have, everything seems to always come back to this one giant global issue. And I wanted to focus on one facet of it.
4: So, Van, for people who don't know as much about monarch butterflies as you do, why are they so important to the natural world, to our ecosystem?
5: Well, when you think about the monarch, they're sort of an indicator based on how well they are doing. So this is a species that can tell us about the conditions in Mexico, the conditions in the Midwest, and the conditions in Canada. That's a very important species. There are very few that give us that much range of information.
4: I know that you got to track three butterflies on your trip. Tell us about that.
5: So thanks to this new technology, these trackers that are about the size of a grain of rice.
6: Okay.
5: They put them on the backs of the butterflies with eyelash glue.
6: Oh, wow.
5: So now we have another use case for eyelash glue. And now with these trackers, we can see almost exactly where the butterflies are going. And so I took the opportunity to follow three butterflies from the Sierra Chinqua sanctuary in Mexico.
6: I love the names. I understand you may have had a little bit of a hand in helping name them. Is that right?
5: Yes. My daughter's 6 years old, and I asked her what we should name them. And so the first one was easy. That was Cinderella. The second, she thought for a moment, and she knows the Very Hungry Caterpillar by heart. And so she said Eric Carl.
6: Perfect. Is there anything you learned on your trip and in your reporting that surprised you?
5: One thing that really surprised me was the role of avocados. The forest where they go to winter, those are very tempting targets for people to burn or clear in order to grow avocados. So if you've eaten avocados in the U.S., you've likely eaten avocados that were grown, sometimes illicitly, on the land where the butterflies need to come for the winter.
6: We have been speaking with Van Newkirk. He's a senior editor for The Atlantic and a known butterfly enthusiast. Van, thank you.
5: Thank you.
0: This summer, a court in the Chinese city of Guangzhou sided with a graphics designer who was replaced by AI and ruled the dismissal was unlawful. Similar court decisions have happened across several Chinese cities and are being hailed as victories for workers' rights. But as NPR's Jennifer Pak reports from Beijing, workers still have a lot to be anxious about.
7: Economics graduate Elowen Wu is no stranger to AI. I use chatbots, she says, to help with my homework before. But when Wu got a recent internship at an AI startup in eastern China's Anhui province, she suddenly felt her AI skills were close to zero. It was a huge shock for me, she says, because I didn't know how advanced AI was already. I feel very afraid. She's been documenting these feelings on the social media platform Xiaohongshu. Will I be replaced by AI, she writes. It's a similar concern in the U.S., but in China, the push to adopt AI comes from the top leaders, and firms here are deploying AI at a scale that far outpaces those in America. Now the courts are stepping in. Take this case in eastern China's Hangzhou City, as reported by state broadcaster CCTV. A tech worker identified by the court only as Mr. Zhou was a quality assurance supervisor working with AI large language models. Eventually, AI took over his work, and the company dismissed him, which the Hangzhou Intermediate People's Court deemed illegal. Judge Shi Guoqiang, who presided over the case, told CCTV, introducing AI to reduce costs is not automatic grounds for a company to end an employee's contract. Similar cases in China have seen courts side with workers. Legal protection is necessary, says student Wu, but thinks it'll take some time to get right. Overall, Chinese laws are very protective of workers, says Guang Li at the global law firm Taylor Wessing's Munich office. He specializes in Chinese employment and labor laws.
8: If you compare to Germany, to Europe, to the US, to some extent, it is even more protective for employees.
7: The issue is enforcement, says Eli Friedman, professor of global labor and work at Cornell University.
9: The state does not have the capacity or, frankly, the interest to rigorously enforce its own laws.
7: Chinese workers, he says, are vulnerable. Like Mr. Zhou's story. He may have won his case, but he's also 35. That's considered old for many Chinese tech companies. He might struggle to find work in China's sluggish economy. Nearly one in six grads couldn't find a job in June. Wu's now pursuing a master's degree. China's job market is already competitive, she says. AI just intensifies that competition. And it's only going to get worse as China and the U.S. are locked in an AI race. Again, Professor Friedman.
9: You can't say that we want to dominate these industries in the future and then you know, start clutching your pearls when people use those things to replace workers.
7: As for Wu, every day she listens to a podcast or watches a video related to AI to keep on top of the latest.
10: Keep learning.
7: Keep learning, she says. Experiencing AI and learning its limitations might make it less scary. It's keep up, she says, or get left behind. Jennifer Pak, NPR News, Beijing.
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12: Six states hold primary elections Tuesday. Some Alabama residents are voting for a second time due to redistricting after the Supreme Court gutted the Voting Rights Act.
13: Just the plain confusion of seeing stuff and being told it's now, it's then, it's here, it's there, is really going to play into voter turnout.
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1: 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I'm David Fleming with you for All Things Considered, going back to the program in just about 30 seconds. We'll have a KVCR news update at 3:32 after news headlines from NPR just ahead. Partly cloudy tonight, some patchy dense fog overnight going into tomorrow morning. Inland valley lows mainly in the upper, rather the mid-60s. The highs back to the mid-90s on Tuesday. It's 3:30.
6: It's All Things Considered from NPR News. I'm Juana Summers.
0: And I'm Scott Detrow. It's the 100th anniversary of the legendary Route 66. We take a journey down the length of the historic highway.
14: Highway 66 is the main migrant road. Refugees from dust to shrinking land.
6: That story's coming up after the summary of the day's news.
15: Live from NPR News in Washington, I'm Linda Kenyon. A U.S. military base in South Carolina has been renamed after the late U.S. Senator Lindsey Graham. Defense Secretary Pete Hegseth says Joint Base Charleston is now Joint Base Lindsey Graham.
16: Those gray tails that say Charleston, now when they land in far-flung places, will say Graham. The world will remember that name.
15: Joint Base Lindsey Graham includes an Air Force base and a naval weapons station. Graham, who died last month, served in the Air Force, Air National Guard, and Reserves. He also represented South Carolina as a U.S. Senator for 23 years. Before that, he served in the U.S. House of Representatives for 8. The Trump administration is putting more than $180 million towards schools and trade programs in the mining industry. As NPR's Janaki Mehta reports, President Trump wants to boost domestic production of minerals and batteries.
17: The money will go towards 14 mining schools across the country to bolster the mining workforce, which President Trump said was dwindling in the U.S.
18: For years, mining schools and colleges that are essential to training the future leaders of this industry have been absolutely and sadly disappearing.
17: The administration has been pushing to increase the U.S. domestic production of minerals like lithium, graphite, and silicon to build weapons, cars, and semiconductors to compete with China, which dominates the industry. $80 million in grants for these schools is coming from the Pentagon, while the other $100 million will come from the Department of Energy. Janaki Mehta, NPR News.
15: A new proposal will require food manufacturers to notify the FDA before introducing new food additives like colors, flavorings, and sweeteners to processed foods. The change would reverse a decades-old policy allowing companies to self-certify that new ingredients are safe. That policy has long been criticized by health advocates. This is NPR.
1: Thanks for joining us at 91.9 KVCR. I'm David Fleming. The Little League West regional tournaments are officially underway, bringing all the excitement back to San Bernardino. Here's KVCR's Miley Palacios.
7: The Little League West Region Tournament is back at Al Haughton Stadium, where young athletes from across the West are battling for a spot in the Little League World Series. The opening round has already delivered plenty of action, with every team looking to gain an early edge in the race to Williamsport. The tournament opened with an interstate matchup. Sweetwater Valley Little League representing Southern California and San Ramon Valley Little League representing Northern California. SoCal came into the matchup with one significant advantage, experience. The team had already played at Al Haughton Stadium for the 2026 Southern California Little League State Championship, giving their players a chance to get comfortable with the field, mound, and atmosphere. Sweetwater Valley Little League manager Steve Wickett says that experience helped his team settle in after some early nerves.
10: Here's what I told the boys. I said, you guys have a leg up because we got to play here. Already experienced the nerves, experienced the stadium, the playing surface, everything. It's mental more than physical, I think. And we still had a little bit of nerves, I think, in the first inning, just because the boys knew it was on ESPN. There's a lot more fans. But I told them, if we play like the second inning on, we're going to do really well.
7: Once Southern California settled in, the offense began to find its rhythm. Grant Milkey went 2-for-3 in the box and provided one of the game's biggest moments, hitting the first home run of the tournament, which was a line drive that just cleared the fence.
19: It felt really good. I feel like if I just had a really good at-bat in my first one, it would have been a lot different. I was halfway to second, I saw it going over the fence.
7: Milkey wasn't the only player making an impact for SoCal. On the mound, Noah Kirk helped his team maintain that control, building on the experience he gained from previously pitching at Al Haughton. Kirk threw a full 5 innings for 75 pitches and 6 strikeouts.
19: I already experienced the mound, so I knew where to land, where's the good spots on the mound. Everything was working. Good team win.
7: SoCal ultimately overcame NorCal 16-4. The win keeps SoCal's championship hopes alive and will send them into the next round. Hawaii also edged Arizona 6-3 on Sunday and will face SoCal Tuesday at 6:30 p.m. NorCal will face Arizona Monday at 3 p.m. as the teams will fight their way out of the elimination bracket. For KVCR, I'm Miley Palacios.
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0: 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I'm Scott Detrow.
21: And I'm Juana Summers. Jeffrey Epstein allegedly found some of his earliest victims at an elite art school in Michigan, Interlochen Center for the Arts. An independent report commissioned by the school shows that the abuse did not start or end with Epstein. NPR's Ava Berger has the story and a warning. The story contains a description of sexual abuse.
22: Former Interlochen students made some 70 allegations of sexual abuse by nearly 50 adults affiliated with the school. Those allegations are from the 1950s all the way to

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1: 6 states hold primary elections Tuesday. Some Alabama residents are voting for a second time due to redistricting after the Supreme Court gutted the Voting Rights Act.
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3: 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News headlines from NPR just ahead. Partly cloudy with patchy dense fog overnight tonight. Inland Valley lows mainly in the mid-60s. The highs back to the mid-90s on Tuesday. Lower 90s Wednesday, then to the mid to perhaps upper 90s as we round out, or rather mid to upper 80s as we round out the week.
4: 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I'm Scott Detrow.
5: And I'm Juana Summers. Syria's long civil war inflicted brutal damage on many fronts,
4: including on the country's priceless ancient antiquities.
6: They have tanks here. They have the army. They can rogue. They did anything.
5: A year and a half after the fighting ended, new threats have emerged.
4: That story after this news.
7: Live from NPR News in Washington, I'm Linda Kenyon. We'll be getting some new data this week on the cost of living. NPR's Scott Horsley has a preview.
8: The report is expected to show that consumer prices in July were up about 3.4% from a year ago. That would be a slightly smaller annual increase than we saw in June, but inflation's still uncomfortably high. And now the job market is also showing some signs of weakness. Last week we learned that employers cut 23,000 jobs in July, and more than 250,000 people dropped out of the workforce last month. Employers are not having to pay as much to attract workers these days. Average wages were up just 3.2% over the last 12 months. So when prices are going up faster than wages, it's no wonder a lot of people feel like they're falling behind.
7: The price of gas, for example, is up due to the war against Iran, and that is creating more inflationary pressures. A new report from an outside law firm hired by the Interlochen Center for the Arts finds sexual abuse allegations that span seven decades. The elite Michigan art school is where Jeffrey Epstein allegedly found some of his earliest victims. NPR's Ava Berger spoke with a victim of abuse at that school.
9: In 2005, 2 months after he turned 16, Paul Bush was molested by his Interlochen ballet teacher. The teacher later pleaded guilty to the abuse.
10: I don't even know how differently my life would have gone had this event not occurred.
9: The big question is, how could this happen at such a well-known institution, a place with successful alums such as Chapel Roan and Josh Groban? The report's findings and Bush's experience provide some indications. In many cases, adults were able to meet alone with students. At the same time, the children at the school had limited communication with their families. They were vulnerable because of their age, sexual identities, and lack of experience, and some were scared to report their abuse. Ava Berger, NPR News.
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3: And you're with 91.9 KVCR. I'm David Fleming. With state lawmakers back from their summer recess, supporters of the California Parent and Youth Helpline are asking lawmakers to make sure the service is fully funded. California News Service reporter Suzanne Potter has more here.
11: Parents Anonymous, which runs the helpline, is asking lawmakers to set aside $15 million for the program in budget trailer bills that are already under negotiation. Alvin Robinson, a father of six from Lancaster, says helpline counselors really helped his kids cope after a family member was paralyzed in a motorcycle accident.
12: My family started to use the helpline just because we needed some more tools to help us navigate our thoughts, our feelings, our emotions. 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
11: People can call or text the helpline at 855-427-2736, or they can live chat via the website, caparentyouthhelpline.org. The helpline wasn't included in last year's budget, so it's currently short-staffed. Data show that 47% of callers get frustrated by long wait times and hang up before speaking to a counselor. Antonia Rios is a mother of seven from Pomona. Her son experienced suicidal thoughts at age 11 and spent 3 days in the hospital. Helpline counselors talked him through the crisis.
13: So it's not just a life-saving helpline. It is
0: a safer space where an individual can call in and get the support they need without being judged, criticized, belittled, or dismissed.
11: A study commissioned by the nonprofit found that 85% of parents had a more positive or solution-focused outlook after contacting the helpline. For California News Service, I'm Suzanne Potter.
3: And I'm David Fleming, going back to All Things Considered now in just a little less than a minute. Coming up a little bit later in the program, the military plans to start screening service members for low testosterone, and social media is overflowing with over-the-top claims about low testosterone, but who actually needs testosterone therapy? We'll have a closer look here just about 10 minutes away. A traffic hazard just listed for the 10 eastbound west of Archibald Avenue, a vehicle affecting the center divider area. Also a hazard on the 210 east west of Day Creek Boulevard. On this one, again, a vehicle with a flat in the center divider. Thanks for joining us. It's 4:35.
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5: This is All Things Considered from NPR News. I'm Juana Summers.
4: And I'm Scott Detrow. Today, President Trump signed a new executive order that once again tries to scramble how children are vaccinated against dangerous infectious diseases in the United States. The move is being welcomed by vaccine critics, but it's being condemned by many public health and infectious disease authorities. NPR health correspondent Rob Stein joins us now. Hi, Rob.
14: Hey there, Scott.
4: So the administration has been trying to make drastic changes in childhood vaccinations since Trump returned to office. What does this latest order say?
14: Yes, so this order is essentially trying to once again rip up what's known as the childhood vaccine schedule, which is basically the Bible that pediatricians have been following for decades to protect kids against a long list of very dangerous infections. You know, that includes measles, mumps, tetanus, polio, and whooping cough. These diseases terrorized parents and children for generations, but had largely been vanquished by vaccines. But this executive order would upend all that. It would reduce the number of federally recommended vaccines from 17 to 11. Vaccines against diseases like measles, mumps, and whooping cough.